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1: Have a question for you. 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
1: Coaching tip number 5 from the Apostle Paul, as he gives us some life coaching as he talked to that young man, Timothy, is that no amount of gift or brains can make up for a lack of emotional intelligence. One of the dangers of getting really clear, getting very focused, focusing, saying this is what God wants me to do, is you can like run over people on the journey. You can be insensitive to what's going on around you. You can do the very right thing in the very wrong way or at the wrong time, and you can actually blow up what God wants to do. I have so many illustrations of how I've done this, I don't know where to begin. But I was a young pastor in the southern part of the country. Wasn't until I went to this church I realized that people in America still had a concept of the North and the South. I mean, I didn't grow up in that world. And it was a, you know, and you've heard of mega churches. This is what was called a mini church. They had about 35 people on a good Sunday. That was a different world. Guns in the back of pickup trucks, guys wearing John Deere hats. And when I would walk into the one and only restaurant at the time, they would whisper like this so that everyone could hear, "Hey, I think that's that new preacher boy." And so we started a little good news club at our house. It was very, very exciting. Pretty soon, this little good news club was almost as big as a church. And so I thought, it behooves me to pile all of them in a van or two and take them out to our Wednesday night service of 6 people who usually showed up. And so my wife, who's not a great disciplinarian of our own kids, has like 20.

small town in the South that really, you know, and, you know, so how could they? And these kids, no one cares about them, but I care about them. Was there racism? Yes. Was there bias? Yes. Had I built any trust? No. Was I arrogant and zealous? Yes. Did I assume that all the problem was the color of the kids instead of the fact that we could hear them bouncing off the walls in the next room? Yes. And I'll never forget sitting in my driveway. He became a mentor, and then to this day is a father figure. We've been close. We talk or text every week for the last 39 years. And he sat in the driveway with me and listened, and he said, "Chip, I know you haven't lived in this part of the country, and I want you to know that you're right. There certainly is bias and racism and prejudice." He said, "But you know, sometimes you can win a battle and lose the war." He said, "These people don't know you. They don't trust you. And if I can say it in the nicest way possible, how you went about trying to solve that problem created as much or more problems than the one you wanted to solve." Young man, I am so for you. And there's such a bright future here. But you got to understand, there's a nuance and there's a way to introduce the right things at the right time when there's trust built. You don't know these people. And until you build some bridges with them, they're probably not going to hear. Some of the people that the most, I mean, they were so angry when I brought those kids and talked to me about how the races don't mix in this part of the country. I remember a guy that was as hardened. He was an amazing cabinet maker. And I'll never forget watching Jerry with a little 8-year-old African-American boy, him teaching him and watching how God changed his heart. See, that older man knew emotional intelligence is the ability to relate to people in a way where you understand where they're coming from and how to do the right thing at the right time and the right way. Now, I'd like to say that because of that one lesson, I've just been very emotionally intelligent the rest of my life. I have many more stories of where I've blown it, but I'm just going to let you sit on maybe a couple of your own. Because what the Apostle Paul is going to now say to Timothy is, okay, I said you got to step up, right? Okay, Paul, I'm in. Okay, but then you got to kneel down. You got to step down. You got to pray. Okay, long term, you got to develop character. Timothy, what you got to do is you got to, and it can't be about just preaching messages. You've got to develop leaders. The two things that every pastor needs to know that you can never delegate is the teaching of God's word. You're responsible for that, and you have to develop leaders. Everything else. And then he says, by the way, you got to set an example. You got to live this out. You've got to be godly. And then in chapter 5, he's basically going to say, you know, Timothy, you're young and there's a way to relate to people that's going to allow this to be successful, because like every church, I've gotten some reports. Some of the older people were a little concerned about you. It seems like there's been a couple accusations about some false teachers, but also some elders. And what I want to do is I want to help you learn how to relate in the right way to all the kind of different people. So if you'll open up to 1 Timothy chapter 5, let's continue Paul's coaching to Timothy, and then we'll talk about the application to us. First, he's going to, first two verses, he's going to say, look, Timothy, in general, here's how to relate to everybody in the church. Do not sharply rebuke an older man. But rather appeal to him as a father. And to the younger men as brothers, to the older women as mothers, and to the younger women as sisters in all purity. Do you hear what he's saying? Here's what I want you to get. Think through, what is this older man saying to this younger man about a number of delicate situations? Because there's principles embedded about how to deal with some tricky stuff. And so verse 3, honor, notice the word, honor

0: widows, and then who are actually widows. But if any widow has children or grandchildren, they must first learn to show proper respect for their own family and to give back compensation to their parents, for this is acceptable in the sight of God. And then it goes on. Now she who is actually a widow and has been left alone and set her hope on God, and she continues in requests and prayers night and day, but she who indulges herself in luxury is dead even while she still lives. So he says, you know, here's how to discern between, you know, the widows that are actually widows that need the church's help and those that are sort of playing us, if you will. Give these instructions as well so that, notice he keeps coming back to this phrase, so that they may be above reproach. In the early church, they were condemned from every side by the government. It was illegal to be a Christian by this time. By Judaism, by the number of mystery cults. And over through this, he's trying to help this young pastor say, let's live lives and let's do life in a way so we're above reproach, so the gospel's attractive. Give these instructions as well, so they may be above reproach. But if anyone does not provide for his own, and especially for those of his household, he's denied, are you ready for it? The faith, and is worse than an unbeliever. So now he's setting down some guidelines. A widow is to be put on the list only if she is not less than 60 years old, having been the wife of one man, having a reputation for good works, if she's brought up children, if she has shown hospitality to strangers, if she has washed the saints' feet, if she's assisted those in distress, and if she's devoted herself to every good work. So apparently, as things were developing, it was, we just can't help everybody with any need. There are actual people, some think this might even be the birth of people who determined after their husband had died, I'm going to commit myself and be in full-time Christian work, if you will. So I'm sure that some sort of teaching over the years, probably this is where nuns and this idea that I'm going to be devoted to God, because as you follow the text, notice what he says, but refuse to register younger widows, for when they feel physical desires alienating them from Christ, they will want to get married, thereby incurring condemnation because they've ignored their previous pledge. I think we think of a widow as just someone who lost their husband. It seems like there's a category of these widows who say, you know what, in light of the ministry, I want to be fully devoted and I'm going to make some sort of vow along those lines. At the same time, they also learn to be idle, speaking of those that are young and don't put them on the list too soon. Again, think of the principles, discernment, wisdom, emotional intelligence, thinking for the future. And then he goes on to say, as they go around from house to house, not merely idle, but they also become gossips and busybodies, talking about things not proper to mention. Therefore, I want younger women to get married, have children, manage their households, and give the enemy no opportunity for reproach, for some have already turned away to follow Satan.
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0: If you want to have some fun in 1 Timothy, read through it very fast. And every time it says drifted away, fallen away, turned away, go through it and underline that in some color. Then, if you want to have a little bit more fun, read through it again very, very quickly. And anytime it has anything to do with godliness, values, character, underline that in another color. And what you'll see is the themes through this book are very, very clear. And over through all the book, what he's going to say is, Timothy, the big objective in life is this is the path. And what you want to do is lead a group of people in such a way where how we live and what we say and what we do makes the gospel attractive. Let's make sure we keep first things first. If any woman, verse 16, who is a believer, has dependent widows, she must first assist them, and the church must not be burdened, so that it may assist those who are actually widows. And then when a person is an elder, when a person is given this entrustment and responsibility, notice what he says. The elders who lead well are to be considered worthy of double honor, especially those who work hard at preaching and teaching. For the scripture says, you should not muzzle the ox while it's threshing, and the laborer is worthy of his wages. So make sure there's real respect to these people called to lead. And he kind of pulls out this proverb from, you know, about the ox and makes an application. And then he says, be careful. Do not accept an accusation against an elder except on the basis of two or three witnesses. You got to be really careful that you really listen to complaints, but you also have to be equally careful that you don't assume just because someone registers a complaint or makes an accusation that it's true. And then I love the balance of Scripture. Then those who continue in sin, in other words, two or three witnesses said, this elder is sleeping with so-and-so, or this elder is pilfering the money, or this elder is acting this way at church, but man, you should see him out in the marketplace. And so two or three witnesses are saying, no, this is true. Those who continue in sin, speaking of elders, rebuke in the presence of all so that the rest also will be fearful of sinning. Think of emotional intelligence. Timothy, be tender and sensitive with older men. Don't rebuke them. Timothy, with mothers, be tender and sensitive. Timothy, by the way, if people can take care of their own households and they're trying to mooch off the church, it's tough love. Right? If, hey, someone makes an accusation against someone, listen, two or three witnesses, be discerning, get the facts. And by the way, if it's really true, go public, share it, right? So he's giving him this balancing of how do you do relationships in such a way that, again, twice we've heard about being above reproach. I solemnly exhort you. Now Paul's going to go into his tough love. In the presence of God and of Christ Jesus and of his chosen angels to maintain these principles. How? Without bias, doing nothing in a spirit of partiality. How would you like to be getting this letter? Anybody who's been in leadership, you realize, you know, you have people that are popular in the group, people that aren't popular, people that everyone kind of likes and, you know, respects, and people that other people don't respect. You have people that are wealthier and people that aren't so wealthy. You have always sort of the kind of one or two people that kind of extra grace required. You have people that really power up and they have roles and responsibilities. And so as a leader, how do you execute what's the right thing to do at the right time, in the right way, in all those relationships? And then if you didn't get the message, I mean, could the bar get any higher? I solemnly exhort you. Where? In the presence of God and of Christ Jesus. And I mean, he pulls out all the stops and all the chosen angels. I mean, Tim's going, ooh. These principles that I've laid out about relationships, you do them without bias and you do them without partiality. You don't let, just because people have money or power or influence or gave to buy this or buy that, or they intimidate people. It's not what leaders do, Timothy. Then he gives him some warnings. Do not lay hands upon anyone too quickly and thereby share responsibility for the sins of others. Keep yourself free from sin. You know, when you're overwhelmed in a job, and you just, I mean, it's just hard to breathe and you can't do it all. If you've ever been in this situation as an employer or a supervisor, you need to hire someone. When you are desperate, it is the absolute worst time to hire someone. Because no matter what you tell yourself, you will settle. And you'll hire someone that is a quick fix. You get them in. And here's what I can tell you. The wrong person in a role, whether it's in a church, a ministry, or a company, the wrong person is way worse than no one at all. And so what he's saying is, don't try and bail yourself out by finding someone and sticking them in the spot. And then he's going to say, why? I like verse 23. I'm not even sure why it's in here other than, you know what, I've been pretty hard on you. Let me just give you a little personal encouragement, right? Timothy, don't go on drinking only water, but use a little wine for the sake of your stomach and your frequent ailments. Then he goes back. The sins of some people are quite evident going on before them to judgment. For others, their sins follow after. Timothy, you got to be really careful who you put in leadership. Because here's the deal. Some people you put in leadership, they mess up, and everyone knows they mess up. But some people go to their grave, and we don't find out about the damage or what's happened until later, but it's devastating. And without mentioning any names, I think you can all think of some of the greatest Christian leaders in our whole generation who in recent times, revelations about their sexual indiscretions and that have rocked, in this particular case, not the United States, globally. And what I can tell you is, for reasons God only knows, I have I've been in three church ministries in my life. In every one of those three, I followed someone who fell morally. I will tell you something. You can't fathom or grasp how long the ripples, the people who, I can't trust God, I can't believe in God anymore. I believed in that person. If he did that, a weak man in a weak moment under the right circumstances, beginning with me and everyone in this room and anyone who ever watches this, you can fall. I mean, if David, I read the scriptures, man, if David can fall, who can't? I mean, it's like watching a nuclear, emotional, spiritual bomb go off, and then the radiation of it just goes on for 2, 3, 4, 5 years, and some people never recover. And so he's really warning him, hey, Timothy, just having the right doctrine doesn't make you a great pastor. Man, you got to have people skills. Hey, just being right doesn't make you a great leader. Just being right and having the right intentions don't make you a great leader, a great husband, a great father, or a great dad. Being right with the right doctrine, with the right intentions, with the emotional intelligence to know how to relate to people in a way that builds a bridge so they can hear and understand and the truth be applied so it comes as a help and a support instead of a hammer that crushes.
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0: As we close today's program, boy, I have a lot of things going through my mind, and there's a lot of directions we could go. I think of the bias that I had, I shared earlier, where I was so self-righteous and I was so down on other people and I thought they so didn't get it. And the way I responded and the way I talked with them, literally, I think I just about lost all credibility.
2: apart from a very kind man who sat in my driveway with me and gave me some words of wisdom and confirmed that prejudice is wrong and every group from every background, whether it's ethnic or racial or geographical, has our prejudice and biases. But the way to win them is not the way I was doing it, with my bias and my prejudice and my self-righteousness. And I'd like you to pause with me now and say, how are we doing in the body of Christ? How do we talk to one another? I think the world is looking at a fractured church that is revealing such incredible immaturity. Let's grow up. Let's be wise. Let's remember what matters most. Let's be people that speak the truth, agree to disagree where necessary, and then let's agree on the things that really matter. Lost people need Christ. Found people need to grow up. And our communities need us to serve them and love them, regardless of where they're coming from. That's what Jesus did, and we need to follow him.
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3: This is Max Licato. I can bear witness to the power of God's grace. I could take you to the church, to the section of seats in the church. I might even be able to find the very seat in which I was sitting when this grace found me. I was a 20-year-old college sophomore living with a concrete block of guilt that had made a mess out of my life. But then I heard a preacher describe the divine grace that is greater than sin. At the end of the message, he asked if anyone would like to come forward and receive this grace. Iron chains couldn't have held me back. Truth be told, chains had held me back, but mercy snapped the guilt chains and set me free. I know this truth firsthand. Guilt frenzies the soul. Grace calms it. The benefit of being a great sinner is dependence upon a great grace. This is Max Licato.
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You're listening to Mornings with James Curtis on Joy Radio. I'm Johnny Rocket filling in for James this week. And Ephesians 3 verse 20 and 21 says, "Now to him who is able to do immeasurably more than all we ask or imagine, according to his power that is at work within us, to be him be glory in the church and in Christ Jesus throughout all generations, forever and ever. Amen."

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0: Let's talk about regret this morning. Have you ever had it? Have you ever stewed in it? Have you ever just sat in regret and you're just thinking about it and thinking about it, and then it just consumes you? 2 Corinthians 7 verse 10, godly sorrow brings repentance that leads to salvation and leaves no regret, but worldly sorrow brings death. You know, regret is a nasty disease for the soul. It quietly settles into our heart, replaying yesterday's failures until they seem bigger than today's hope. Left unchecked, regret can consume our thoughts, drain our joy, and keep us trapped in a cycle of guilt and fear and stress. But God's word makes an important distinction. There is a sorrow that leads us to repentance, a healthy conviction that turns us back to God. Then there's this worldly regret that keeps us chained to the past. One leads to freedom, the other leads to despair. The enemy wants to tell us to believe our worst mistakes define us. God says that his grace is greater than our greatest failures. When we confess our sins, he forgives us completely. He doesn't ask us to carry the weight of yesterday after he has already carried it to the cross. Regret says, look what you've done. Grace says, look what Christ has done. You cannot rewrite yesterday, but with God, you can redeem today. Every moment spent dwelling on forgiven failures is a moment stolen from the purpose God has for you. Instead of allowing regret to keep your stress response constantly activated, allow God's peace to guard your heart and your mind. His forgiveness breaks the cycle of shame and repentance with hope. If you're carrying regret today, bring it to Jesus. Leave it at his feet. Learn from your past and don't live in it. The God who forgave Peter after his denial, restored David after his failure, and transformed Paul from persecutor to apostle is the same God who restores lives today.
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0: So here's an interesting one. Movie run times are going to be getting shorter. Why? Because we get distracted easily. Our attention span is worse. So the length of movies now are getting shorter because of that. Gone are the days of Gone with the Wind. The ideal movie length, about 88 minutes. Only 10% of respondents wanted to have a movie over 2 hours, which is also interesting because if you looked at some of the top-ranked movies of all time, they all have run times of over 2 hours. Look at, I mentioned Gone with the Wind, Forrest Gump, Titanic, all the Lord of the Rings movies, a bunch of the Star Wars ones, Shawshank Redemption, Schindler's List. Run times of 2.5, even 3 hours. So we may not see a number of movies, even looking at some of the blockbusters for this summer, with run times of over 2 hours.
1: Good morning. It remains to be a good run in terms of collisions and closures. Not spotting anything major on the go through the GTA. Strictly volume eastbound on the 401 from the 427 right over to the 400 and westbound from the 404 through towards the Yonge area. The DVP filling in from the 401 to Eglinton and East Gardner starting to get busy as well as you do approach Strawn. 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With the latest traffic, I'm Samantha Diaz.

0: Yesterday, I became increasingly frustrated with traffic. Now, usually traffic, as we know, on a good day is frustrating, but for whatever reason. So I'm driving my daughter to dance and the lights go out at one of the intersections. And what do you do when the lights go out? You treat it like a four-way stop. What did everybody do when the lights went out? Everybody decided to all go at the same time, making it just an utter mess. And it took me probably about 15 minutes to kind of get through, inch my way through the area. And then, as I'm headed towards, I'm about 5 minutes away from the studio, there's a fire truck coming down the wrong way because traffic was so bad, and people just stopped. They didn't go anywhere. They didn't move out of the way. And the fire truck is honking his horn, and he's like, move out of the way. And people, their hands are up. They're like, what do I do? What do I do? What do I do? You just get out of the way when it comes to emergencies. And I called my wife, and she goes, you sound frustrated. I said, you know what? Usually, I get frustrated with traffic. Today, I am overly frustrated with traffic. So I dropped my daughter off at dance. And then I sat in the parking lot for about 15 minutes. And it was just kind of one of those things where I'm like, Lord, I don't know if I want to drive home or if I'm just going to sit here for the next few hours.
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5: Blast off into your morning. 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

I want to talk about first vehicles this morning, and do you remember how much you spent when you ended up getting it? So in 1983, about half of 16-year-olds had their driver's license. That number is down to about 1 in 4. Remember when you wanted to get it done as quickly as you could? You did your driver's test, et cetera, et cetera. Well, Gen Z doesn't feel that way. And I wonder if a lot of it has to do with the average cost of a new vehicle is $51,000. Or maybe it's how expensive insurance is and gas and maintenance and registration. So do you remember what your first vehicle was? Do you remember how much you spent on it? As I kind of wanted to dive into thinking back to when we were growing up and how everything is very different than now.

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1: 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It's mornings with James Curtis, the GTA's Christian voice.

Have we talked about my sleeping habits and how terrible they are? I'm Johnny Rocket, filling in for James Curtis this week. Okay, so here's the situation, and I don't know if we talked about this, so I'm going to tell you my story, which happened last night. So about a month ago, we're in the midst of doing this home reno, and I had set everything up in my garage. I had a bunch of things that were there. Well, it ended up smashing and crashing in the middle of the night, and it woke me and my wife up, and she's like, I think somebody's in the house. So I grabbed the baseball bat and I go wandering around the house. Turns out to be all the stuff in the garage had fallen. Okay, so then fast forward.

0: thing in my room, which I spring out of bed and only to figure out that we have a painting on the wall, and the painting had fallen, and then it fell on top of the dresser, which then also smashed a couple things. So I've had three bang, crash, booms in the middle of the night in the last month, now that I feel like I am sleeping with one eye open. And I already don't sleep very well as it is. Now it's just making it way worse.
1: A busy drive continues this morning. If you're heading out currently on the 401, we were seeing some problems westbound the express past Leslie. That's still ongoing, affecting the right lane, and eastbound the express to the collector transfer past McCowan, a collision affecting the left lane. Collision enclosure free on the DVP, but busy from the 401 to Eglinton. At Kennedy and Bloomington, we have that closed for police investigation. And if you're making your way out currently, it's also starting to slow eastbound on the 401 from the Pearson Airport to the 400, south 410 Sandalwood to Queen, and south 427 from the 407 to the 409. The Ontario Honda Dealers Indy at Markham hold its inaugural event August 14th to 16th. 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With the latest traffic, I'm Samantha Diaz.
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0: Statistically speaking, we were talking about it earlier this morning, that today 1 in 4 at the age of 16 have their driver's license, where back in 1983, about half of 16-year-old drivers had their license. Now, is the numbers less because we are taking transportation, buses and that a lot more, or is it because the cost of insurance is up, the cost of vehicles is up, gas, maintenance, and registration? So I was asking this morning, what was your first vehicle? And how much did you spend on it, if you do remember? Alex says, hey, Johnny, 1998 Honda Civic, I spent $2,000. Grace says, 1997 Toyota Corolla, bought it off of my dad. He wanted $2,500. I haggled him down to $1,800. Good morning, Johnny. I had a 1996 Nissan Sentra, paid $900 from my grandpa. A 1985 Volkswagen Golf, spent $1,500, and it lasted 3 years until I blew the motor on it. So your calls and texts for this morning. Love to hear from you if you remember what your first vehicle was and how much did you spend.
1: 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At Anchor Point, we present a variety of speakers on different Bible topics. 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
2: Wake up your morning with a jolt. 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

I was talking to a friend of mine who is facing a no-win situation, and when I asked what he was going to do, he said, "Nothing until I pray for wisdom." Proverbs 2, 6, and 7, "The Lord gives wisdom. From his mouth comes knowledge and understanding, and he holds victory in store for the upright." So many times I start running down a path without asking God for wisdom, but victories follow godly wisdom. So when you face the next difficult situation, and maybe that might even be today, why not invite God into your actions and your reactions? What words would most honor him and bring peace? What does he want to say to your mind and heart that fosters understanding? God knows and he gives, so may he speak wisdom into our lives today.

The busy drive continues this morning. If you're heading out currently on the 401, we were seeing some problems westbound the express past Leslie. That's still ongoing, affecting the right lane. And eastbound the express to the collector transfer past McCowan, a collision affecting the left lane. Collision enclosure free on the DVP, but busy from the 401 to Eglinton. At Kennedy and Bloomington, we have that closed for police investigation. And if you're making your way out currently, it's also starting to slow eastbound on the 401 from the Pearson Airport to the 400, south 410 Sandalwood to Queen, and south 427 from the 407 to the 409. The Ontario Honda Dealers Indy at Markham hold its inaugural event August 14th to 16th. 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With the latest traffic, I'm Samantha Diaz.

0: The discussion this morning is talking about our first vehicles, and do you remember how much you spent on it? Or maybe it was given to you. Maybe you were blessed that way. As we were diving into Mike saying a 1978 Chevrolet Nova spent $600 on it. 1981 GMC S10 long box, 5-speed, standard single cab, bought it for $800. My hard-earned minimum wage money at 18 was $5 an hour. Karen says a 1997 Pontiac Sunfire. Tom says, hey, Johnny, a little older, 1972 Volkswagen Beetle. I paid $700. And Kev says a 1977 Dodge D10 pickup paid just under $1,000. Love to hear from you this morning. First vehicles, and do you remember how much you spent?
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were talking about it earlier this morning, that the length of movie run times are actually going down because people don't want to go to long movies anymore. Now, there are still some longer movies, yes, but the actual average length of run time, that the ideal, air quote ideal, is about 88 minutes because our attention span is terrible. We get distracted a lot easier. And 10% of respondents said that they would go to a movie, or they'd go to a movie if it was over 2 hours. I'm not looking at, are you honestly looking at a runtime? I'm not looking at a runtime when it comes to a movie that I want to see. Take, for instance, Toy Story, which came out last month. I want to go see it, whether it was going to be 90 minutes or it was going to be 3 hours. It was just kind of one of those movies. Are you actually looking at runtime movie length? I mean, maybe if we're going to get a babysitter, sure. But it's kind of interesting. This is where we are now. Maybe it's the doom scrolling. Maybe it's the YouTube shorts. I don't know what it is, but we don't want longer movies anymore.

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3: Just after 8 o'clock on a Thursday, which means, well, you know what that means. It is a Throwback Thursday, and we're going to be throwing it back all the way to 1976 with Phil Keaggy and Love Broke Through. Hard to believe that this was number 64 in the 2001 book CCM Presents, the 100 Greatest Albums in Christian Music of All Time. Now, I did jump on this list before we get to Phil Keaggy's song. Rich Mullins was in at number 3, Larry Norman number 2, and Amy Grant and Lead Me On was the number 1 album of all time. Interesting. This was 64th. It is Phil Keaggy, Love Broke Through on Joy Radio.

busy drive continues through the GTA as you're making your way out. If you're eastbound on the 401, the express approaching the 403, we have a collision affecting the HOV in left lane. East 401 remains slow from Pearson to the 400 and westbound from the 404 over to the 400 as well. On the 400 southbound approaching the 401, still seeing a center lane blocked there. As you're making your way on the 410 southbound, expect to back up Sandalwood to Queen. We also still have problems on the 427 southbound, the express to collector transfer at Bloor, a stalled vehicle affecting a right lane. East on the Gardner, stop and go from Islington to Strawn and the DVP heavy both directions, 401 to Eglinton. 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

0: This is your gentle reminder that one time in the Bible, Elijah was like, God, I'm so mad, I want to die. So God said, here's some food, why don't you have a nap? So Elijah slept, ate, and decided things weren't so bad. So never underestimate the spiritual power of a nap and a snack.
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Honestly, there's something to be said about your first vehicle. Hey, I'm Johnny Rocket filling in for James Curtis this week. And that's what we're talking about today. What was your first vehicle and do you remember how much you paid? This generation of kids now don't necessarily want to get their driver's license, and having a vehicle is a lot more money. Melissa says, I was gifted my 1998 Ford Escort. I believe my dad paid around $1,500. Nicole said, I had a 2002 Nissan Altima that I shared with my mom. We went half and half on it. She says that I was given from my grandparents a 1994 Ford Taurus. Paul said, I spent $2,000 on a 1988 Jeep Cherokee. Ron says, $300 for a 1971 Gremlin. There you go. And Mark said, a 1982 Ford F-150. I paid about $1,000, if I remember. And then I had to register an insurance, which I think was $100 a month. Man, the good old days. Your calls and texts for this morning. Do you remember what your first vehicle was? And do you remember how much you paid?

things that crumble into rust, that fade into the dust. I bought the lie that someday I would finally have enough.

Good morning. It remains to be a really good run in terms of collisions and closures, not spawning anything major on the go. If you're heading out currently on the 401, you'll still find some very heavy volume eastbound from the 427 through to the 400. Earlier, southbound problems on the 400 near the 401 have cleared, but still busy from Finch. West 401, a heavy go from the Scarborough Town Centre over towards the Allen Road. DVP busy in both directions from the 401 to south of Eglinton. And we do have some ongoing delays at Avenue Road. We do have a collision just south of Wilson. Keep that in mind. We also do have a closure at Bloomington and Kennedy for a police investigation. And at Finch and Islington, a collision there as well. This summer, get outside and commute the fun way. 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With the latest traffic, I'm Samantha Diaz.

0: You're listening to Mornings with James Curtis on Joy Radio. I'm Johnny Rocket filling in for James this week. And Ephesians 3 verse 20 and 21 says, "Now to him who is able to do immeasurably more than all we ask or imagine, according to his power that is at work within us, to be him be glory in the church and in Christ Jesus throughout all generations, forever and ever. Amen." That is your daily verse and that word of encouragement for this morning.
1: A number of years ago, a woman who was a leader in the feminist movement left her position and got married. Her colleagues were quite critical. One comedian said that a woman needs a man the way a fish needs a bicycle. She said she got married because she wanted to be cherished. Don't we all? It's part of our DNA. You aren't an inconvenience to God. When the Word became flesh in Christ, it was a statement that we are loved. When he hung on the cross, it was a sign that we are cherished. If that doesn't make you want to dance and sing, there's something wrong with you. I'm Steve Brown. You think about that. Share what you just heard with a friend. Go to youthinkaboutthat.com.
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3: Sometimes

Let's talk about regret this morning. Have you ever had it? Have you ever stewed in it? Have you ever just sat in regret and you're just thinking about it and thinking about it and then it just consumes you? 2 Corinthians 7 verse 10, godly sorrow brings repentance that leads to salvation and leaves no regret, but worldly sorrow brings death. You know, regret is a nasty disease for the soul. It quietly settles into our heart, replaying yesterday's failures until they seem bigger than today's hope. Left unchecked, regret can consume our thoughts, drain our joy, and keep us trapped in a cycle of guilt and fear and stress. But God's word makes an important distinction. There is a sorrow that leads us to repentance, a healthy conviction that turns us back to God. Then there's this worldly regret that keeps us chained to the past. One leads to freedom, the other leads to despair. The enemy wants to tell us to believe our worst mistakes define us. God says that his grace is greater than our greatest failures. When we confess our sins, he forgives us completely. He doesn't ask us to carry the weight of yesterday after he has already carried it to the cross. Regret says, look what you've done. Grace says, look what Christ has done. You cannot rewrite yesterday, but with God, you can redeem today. Every moment spent dwelling on forgiven failures is a moment stolen from the purpose God has for you. Instead of allowing regret to keep your stress response constantly activated, allow God's peace to guard your heart and your mind. His forgiveness breaks the cycle of shame and repentance with hope. If you're carrying regret today, bring it to Jesus. Leave it at his feet. Learn from your past and don't live in it. The God who forgave Peter after his denial, restored David after his failure, and transformed Paul from persecutor to apostle is the same God who restores lives today.

0: least I know.
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2: For example, Jesus in the wilderness. God doesn't do the tempting. God can allow us to be tempted again by the evil one. So what does this prayer mean? This prayer right here, from dependence to a plea for protection, is God, help, I'm weak. God, I'm frail. God, I'm vulnerable. God, I'm susceptible to temptation. I need your help.

0: 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And Pastor Robbie tells us all the time here that without prayer, we are dead. And it's so true. Prayer is our number one, always on, ready to go lifeline to God. So why don't we use it? Why are we so hot and cold with prayer? Why do we leave prayer on the sidelines of our lives and only pick it up with the Lord at the dinner table or in a crisis? Need a refresher in your prayer life? Join us right now in Matthew 6. Here's Pastor Robbie.
1: He will come and judge all wickedness. He is perfect in holiness. This is our God. I'm telling you, you sit on the character of God. We don't do this enough. You sit on the character of God. I don't do this enough. And you dwell on him. And it's incredible what starts to bubble up from your heart and life away from self and onto him. Hallowed. It's amazing how prayers start to bubble up simply by dwelling on the character of God. Pray then like this. Hallowed be your name. Loved ones, he is worthy to be worshiped. He's the only one who is. Taking the time for eyes off of self onto him. Look what A.W. Tozer said about 60 years ago. He said this, he says, with our loss of the sense of majesty has come the further loss of religious awe and consciousness of the divine presence. I want you to think about that. I want you to stare at that. This is very, very true. We have lost our spirit of worship and our ability to withdraw inwardly to meet God in adoring silence. He continues, modern Christianity is simply not producing the kind of Christian who can appreciate or experience the life in the spirit. This is written 60 years ago, 70 years ago. The words, be still and know that I am God, mean next to nothing. Listen carefully. This is so instructive. Mean next to nothing to the self-confident, bustling worshiper in this middle period of the 20th century. And this right here is describing in many ways why there's so much prayerlessness within the church. We have lost our sense of awe and worship of God. And for that, we repent. We need to repent of how quickly we run to what God will give us, as opposed to worshiping him for who he is. Pray then like this, Father in heaven, hallowed be your name. Hallowed be your name. You know, J.I. Packer, he says this, he says, he toured around and met all these, you know, evangelical Christians. He says, my fellow believers are constantly seeking to advance in godliness. They're constantly seeking to advance in godliness. But he says this, but they show little interest in God himself. You see, that is so, so key. And that hit me this week, okay? There's so much Bible studies and this and that and all these tutorials and texts and classes, whatever it is, and we want to grow in godliness, but there's an absence of love for God himself, where God is the answer. God is the joy. God is the satisfaction. God himself is the blessing, not what he gives us. God is the blessing. Jesus Christ is the blessing. The power of the Holy Spirit is person in us is the blessing. Loving the Father, he's the blessing. That's the blessing. Few get there. And this is why prayerlessness is so common among, again, the church as a whole. There's so little interest in God himself. We must seek his face before we seek his hand. Jesus says, pray then like this, a prayer that models that begins with worship. Number two, a prayer that longs for his kingdom. A prayer that longs for his kingdom. Look at verse 10. Your kingdom come, your will be done on earth as it is in heaven. There are two meanings to this prayer. Your kingdom come, your will be done on earth as it is in heaven. The first meaning is Jesus, I pray, as we sang today, Jesus, I pray for you to return

today to be set free from this body of death. As Paul says, who will deliver me from this body of death? Wretched man that I am, I totally resonate with that. And to think that one day Christ will return and all my sin and all the evil and all the wickedness that's in me and surrounds me, all of it will be gone forever in perfection. Like one day it's gonna, yes, Lord, your kingdom come. Your kingdom come. Imagine that, capital D, day. Man, and no wonder we sing, oh Lord, haste the day when my faith shall be sight. And the clouds be over back as a scroll, and the trump shall resound, the Lord shall descend. And even so, it is well with my soul. It's like, yes, yes, that is such a beautiful portion of the prayer. Your kingdom come, your will be done. There's a second meaning, though, too. Your kingdom come is also a prayer for God's kingdom to be established here and now. This is the already. This is, we're praying for the already. May it happen now, and the not yet, the return of Jesus Christ. But we are praying now, God, establish your kingdom, the reality here as in heaven, on earth, right now. This is when we realize in Matthew 16, where Jesus says, I will build my church and nothing's going to stop me. The gates of hell will not prevent me from advancing my kingdom and building my church. This is when we understand and we pray that, listen, this is always awesome. But Jesus says, God uses our prayers to advance his kingdom. Just think about that. See, if we're not praying, stuff isn't happening according to God's will and sovereignty. He works all that out. Our prayers are used to advance God's kingdom. So this is when prayer's not a cute little game, right? Prayer's not sitting down and just saying a few nice things to God and going on with your day. No, no. Prayer is advancing the kingdom of God and rescuing people from death and Satan and hell. This is where prayer is found in its most urgent form. Prayers for the kingdom. So listen, every time over, again, almost 20 years, men and women and children walk to the front of the church, give their lives to Jesus Christ, find themselves in the baptism tank. Every time that happens, that's the kingdom of God advancing. And that's by the prayers of God's people. And every time the beauty and the glory and the passion and the excitement and the joy, those are answered prayers of your kingdom come. Your kingdom come. Many of us want to say, how do I pray according to God's will? Right here, man. You want to pray God's will? You pray kingdom prayers. Kingdom prayers, again, you know that you are in the will of God. And by the way, just this idea of kingdom. Kingdom versus the world. There are kingdom prayers and there are worldly or selfish prayers. I just saw an illustration this week, and I'll say a little bit more about this in a second, but just the devastation of the hurricanes that we've seen through North America and the different impacts of that. And just, I just saw like an illustration just again, like this week I heard about it and I looked it up. There's a guy, he purchased a very limited edition Ferrari. It was like $1.5 million it cost. He had it a week. It's in Florida, down Fort Myers area. The floods came, filled up his garage, literally lifted his Ferrari and took it off and floating into the street. And just when this guy was all about that, and just, when I see pictures like that, I'm just like, I hear Jesus say to Pilate, my kingdom's not of this world. My kingdom's not of this world. You do not store for yourselves treasures on earth that moth and rust destroy. I mean, it's just this powerful, powerful image. And you could even Google it and find a picture and you see this thing that people love so much and it's just gone like that. I had a week and it's gone. It's destroyed. I just think, let us live for the kingdom, because the kingdom will never be destroyed. The kingdom will never be swept away in a flood. The kingdom just can't be touched. It's just whatever's done for the kingdom, it lasts forever. And it's just so important for us to remember and to see and to build our lives on that, right? And so what happens is, as Daniel Henderson says, not all prayer requests are created equal. Not all prayer requests are created equal, right? Meaning kingdom prayers, according to Christ, have a higher level of importance and urgency. Our only hope is the kingdom. Our only hope is the kingdom. So in verse 10 then, prayers of the kingdom climb the ladder of importance. Are there good prayers? Of course. Are there the best prayers? Yes. What are they? Kingdom prayers. Kingdom prayers are the best. Church, we must pray kingdom prayers. Every life saved, every baptism, every heart renewed, every marriage restored, every church planted, all the result

0: of kingdom prayers. Remember this quote here by James Walker? It's pretty, it just hits you. You know what I mean? And like, we spend more prayer energy trying to keep sick Christians out of heaven than trying to keep lost people out of hell. Praying for sick Christians is wonderfully awesome, biblical, beautiful, so important. But it is a very, I just wanted us to look at that, and I just wanted us to think it through. I think the point is, this is good, but this is often neglected. And the reality is, if someone has salvation, the greatest thing they could ever experience, the greatest thing ever, to live is Christ, to die is gain. Jesus says, if you die, you shall live. This is the problem. This is the problem. Because after people die without Christ, there's no chance. And there's no hope. And there's no life. Kingdom prayers. Kingdom prayers. Good. Hear me. Good. Good. Essential. God, lead us with a burden in our day and to believe. I'm just trying to imagine, man, if the prayer furnace gets lit in this church, like if not just like a few of us, but like a bunch of us grab on to the desire. Some of you have never really seriously prayed or know how to. We want to help you with that, and more to come in the service too. But just, man, like the impact of a church that prays. When this place becomes a house of prayer, the impact, Lord, help us. Jesus teaches us to pray to long for his kingdom. Thirdly, Jesus models a prayer that declares our dependence. Look at verse 11. Give us this day our daily bread. Forgive us our debts as we also have forgiven our debtors. So interesting here. So for most people in the first century who were literally paid by the day and they were paid one day at a time, this prayer hits home pretty quick. Give us this day our daily bread. For us in the Western world, it's hard for us to appreciate such dependence, isn't it? Why? Because again, relatively speaking, in the Western world, through history and across this world, we are supremely spoiled. Relatively speaking, we are supremely spoiled. I try to say often in our home, and I try to remind myself, I gotta do it again soon, okay? We sit down for dinner, and there's food on the table. I said, kids, it happened again. It's another miracle. What is it, Dad? Food showed up again. It's a miracle. Look, food is here again. Because it is a miracle. It is the grace of God. Like, I try to train myself and train our kids and you open the fridge. Every ounce of food in there is grace. Every ounce. Every ounce of food you have. Every ounce of food you will eat today. Again, every ounce of coffee you drink. It's grace. It's grace. We say, I earned it. God said, I gave it. Okay? And there's a massive, massive difference. Clap for that. Amen. Clap for that. We must train ourselves to see it for what it is. Again, one of the impacts, and I've been burdened and praying again for the devastation of the recent hurricanes, Fiona, again, the Maritimes, and Ian all through Florida and other places, Carolina, and it's just been so massive. But isn't it so interesting how quickly we can be humbled and devastated as human beings to the point where we had everything, including Ferraris, now we have nothing. And all of a sudden, this prayer becomes a little more real. As many millions of lives are looking around, no power and no water, and all of a sudden, give us a stare. I mean, like, it's just, let's not become arrogant. Like, let's be humble and thankful. Again, gratitude is so important. When you have your daily bread, thank God for it. Thank him for it. Thank him for the grace. Remind yourself all the time, I don't deserve it. I don't deserve this food. I don't deserve this home. I don't deserve these clothes. I don't deserve any of it. Thank you, thank you, thank you, thank you, thank you. God, I depend on you. You've given it to me. It's your grace. He loves that spirit. He loves that spirit. And he works within that spirit. I mean, James 1, our Father of lights, every good and perfect gift comes from our Father in heaven. John the Baptist said again, nothing, no one can receive even one thing unless it is given him from heaven above. No one can receive even one thing. There's a physical dependence here, but there's also a spiritual dependence. Notice Jesus says, pray like this, forgive us our debts or sins. The word debt is good, isn't it? The word debt. Because it means our sins, listen, our sins place us in debt to God. When we sin, we're now in debt to God. We owe him perfection. We can't pay that. We're dependent on him spiritually. We need him to forgive us. That's why he sent his son, Jesus Christ. This prayer, though, isn't like a save me again, God prayer. It's draw me near again, God prayer. I've sinned against you, forgive me. I desire to draw near to you, O God. And notice the result of drawing near to God in forgiveness. See what happens here? You see that in verse 12? Then you then forgive others. Isn't it so interesting? The importance, like this is the Lord's Prayer. Pray then like this. And what he included in themes here is forgiveness of us vertically and then forgiveness of each other horizontally. Do you think forgiveness is important to Jesus? Do you think forgiveness is important this way? And listen, do you think forgiveness is important this way? Yeah, it is. Do you see here that just when it comes to praying, how important then it is that we are seeking to forgive one another as we depend on him and then to give grace to each other? I mean, again, look at verses 14 and 15. If you forgive others their trespasses, your Father will forgive you. If you do not forgive others their trespasses, neither will your Father forgive your trespasses. I mean, wow, wow, wow, wow. So one of the enemy's greatest strategies against us, and this is even the context thought of this week too, one of the enemy's greatest strategies against us, and this is proven in 2 Corinthians as well in the early chapters, is that he would create unforgiveness and bitterness in our hearts. So one of the greatest limiting factors of our prayer life is to have sins of unforgiveness start to take root to defile many and to create resentment and bitterness. Where has unforgiveness taken hold in your heart today? I want you to sit down. I want you to think about this right now. Where has unforgiveness, resentment, or bitterness taking hold of your heart? It's one of Satan's greatest strategies to ruin your prayer life, to ruin your affection for Jesus Christ, and to ruin what God wants to do in our life, my life, your life, our church. Can you imagine if all of us were seeking the path of grace and forgiveness in the Lord and then to each other? I mean, as Paul said too, if Christ has forgiven you, you must forgive others. How can we take forgiveness from Christ and not forgive others? God help us, God help us. God help us to extend grace, not hold others in judgment, and not be so mean and harsh and unkind and bitter. Again, it's right here in the Lord's Prayer. Pray then like this, our dependence on you and then our grace to others. Because we owe you everything. You've given us everything, oh God. The power of forgiveness, again, embedded in the Lord's Prayer itself. And then lastly, a model prayer that leads us to plead for his protection, to plead for his protection. Look at verse 13. Verse 13, he says, and lead us not into temptation, but deliver us from evil. Now, we know it's impossible for God to tempt us with evil. James 1 tells us that. God cannot tempt us. God cannot be tempted by evil, nor does he tempt us with evil. However, we do know from Scripture that God does allow us at times to be tempted or tested. For example, Jesus in the wilderness. God doesn't do the tempting. God can allow us to be tempted again by the evil one. So what does this prayer mean? This prayer right here, from dependence to a plea for protection, is God, help, I'm weak. God, I'm frail. God, I'm vulnerable. God, I'm susceptible to temptation. I need your help. Lead me not into temptation. And in our context, like the verses that just preceded this, again, the temptation to what? Well, in our context, the temptation from towards or temptation away from unforgiveness and bitterness and resentment. God, lead me not into temptation. In our direct context, lead me not into temptation for the sins that hurt me the most. And evidently one of the great sins that ruins our prayer life. A lack of forgiveness towards others. And of course, all the other sins too, but protect me, lead us not. And then he continues and he says, but deliver us from evil. That can be accurately translated as deliver us from the evil one. From the evil one. What do we know about this on the screen for you? Ephesians chapter 6. What is our battle? Loved ones, always remember. This is Satan's so clever. He always tries to get us to fight against ourselves or our battle is not against flesh and blood. It's not who we wrestle against, against the rulers, the authorities, against the cosmic powers, this present darkness, against the spiritual forces of evil and the heavenly places. Our battle is not against flesh and blood. In Ephesians or in 1 Peter 5, Peter says, be sober-minded, be watchful. Your adversary, who's the adversary? It's not the person around you. It's not the person. Your adversary is the devil. Your adversary is the devil. And he's always trying to disguise himself and get us to tear each other apart. He's prowling around like a roaring lion. He's just trying to just devour. He's just trying to rip people apart. He's just trying to destroy lives. He's just trying to ruin everything by taking advantage of the sin that dwells within us. You know, when it comes to protection, I believe that in our context, we don't pray this enough. Like, I believe in our context, right? Like, when we come in here every morning, man, this is not a game. We, like, right now, like, this message, like, everything we're doing here in this church, this is war. Like, there's a spiritual war going on right now. And I don't believe we pray this enough. I just don't believe that we're cognizant enough of the reality of what we're seeking to do. The battle's not human. The battle is, again, in the spiritual places. And we have to remind ourselves that I am not at all in favor of seeking a devil behind every door. I don't like that. There's huge errors there too. Huge error. I've seen that. I've been a part of that. Not helpful. But I'm not also going to err on the other side. We forget the reality of who our actual enemy is. And we are instructed in the Lord's Prayer, deliver us from the evil one. Because he hates you and he hates this church and he hates all who claim Jesus Christ. So we must pray together. But again, we take stock in context how seldom we actually go to battle in prayers with passion and faith and fervency and authority in the name of Jesus Christ. That what we're doing right now, I mean, if we all prayed these prayers as we approach weekends, I believe more people would be saved. 100%. 100%. If we came to church with armor on and swords wielded, not just Pastor Boy, not just some elders, all of us together, I believe for sure, like 100% for sure, Pastor George is saying amen off his face right now. He just can't say it enough, right? Just because he knows it's so true. If we did this, the world around us changes. It takes all of us. You have to be convinced theologically that this is an absolute necessity. You got to get to the place, and I got to the place, we convince ourselves in our minds to impact our wills that we must pray according to such things. Deliver us from evil, from the evil one. This painting I've loved for many, many years. I've showed it before. This painting is called Spiritual Warfare. Ron DeCaney painted it. Like, the battle for the kids these days and the battle for our kids and a prayerless home and prayerless parents that are just worried about sports and education and throwing money at them or whatever it is, the latest device, this. Yes, Lord, this is where the battle is fought. We have to do it. It's too important. We underestimate this so much. We underestimate the power and the role of this, of individuals who seek the Lord independence and get on their knees and beg God to do what only he can do. And this has to be the church. We have no other chance. We have no other chance. It's only going to be the Lord. It's only going to be by Spirit. We're not going to program our way out of anything. It has to be the Lord. Deliver us from evil. I want to recap where we've been today in terms of prayer. Jesus models a prayer for us that begins with worship. This is a obviously awesome model for prayer given by Christ. We long for his kingdom. We declare our dependence. And we plead for his protection. I hope many of us, we go to the next slide now. I think many of us right now are like, okay, I want more prayer in my life. I want to get involved in prayer here at Hope. Awesome. We want you to too. This is everything for our church. It's everything. Our monthly churchwide prayer meeting, it's almost always the third Wednesday of each month. That is, again, the furnace of our church. You know how strongly we feel about this. I mean, this has been happening since the church began. May it never, never end. We have pre-service prayer that is happening each weekend. Again, Pastor George is leading this. I'm so, so thankful for that. We as elders pray before the service as well. We have a group of people. Anyone is welcome to join a pre-service prayer that's happening in the family room now, George, in the family room. Very visible, very easy. You come again on Sunday morning early and you join for prayer because you believe that we're going to war and you want to be a part of that. taking advantage of our prayer cards every single weekend, joining in that ministry, praying for and then being prayed for. This week, the timing of this is just sweet, so sweet, this is the Lord. We are starting a praying parents in our youth ministry. You're inviting parents to come on Wednesday nights while the youth is happening. And this is Pastor Carl and Gorville, and they are organizing this. And I'm just so thankful for that. And I found out about this, but they are believing that prayer is the answer too. And so they are inviting parents to pray on Wednesday nights together during youth to come and intercede for all the reasons that we just said to. I wonder how many parents will take advantage of such a thing. Just like the dad kneeling at the bed. That's really what's happening right there. That starts this week. That's awesome. In-service prayer, we want to build teams. This is tough, man. Like, you know, there's so much to do. There's so many distractions, but having people who will be praying as the service is happening. Hard to overstate the value of that. You want to be involved in that? Man, we would love people. Maybe once a month. Once a month is the commitment to pray during one service. Once a month. Our transforming prayer class is actually happening today. It's the second class out of five during the 12 o'clock service. May the Lord God is going to lead you today. You're going to stick around, go home, come back, and you can jump in that class. Again, George is teaching that today at 12 o'clock, transforming prayer class. It's 5 weeks long. This is the second one today. Another one will be happening in the new year. Our weeks of prayer, just encourage you every time we do that. And then I love this as well. Martin Lloyd-Jones said this, never refuse the impulse to pray. You want to see prayer grow in your life and in this church? I've never forgotten this, and I've shared this many others, and we kind of say it a lot. And I will literally, like in the moment, I will have the impulse to pray. It's amazing when you do, like you're at home, kids, marriage, friends, co-worker, whatever it may be, just here at the church, and you have the impulse and you put it aside and you move on. But I try so hard to discipline myself, don't win every single time, but just as I have the impulse, just do it. And I say it out loud. I just have the impulse to pray. I have to. Do you mind? Man, let's just not wait for the monthly prayer meeting or the in-service prayer, whatever it is. Like anytime, any place, anywhere, all of us not refusing the impulse to pray and just here and in the foyer and there, and you're talking to someone, you're just like, I have the impulse, let me pray. Amen. And you have all these prayers happening all over the place. That is a house of prayer. That is awesome. That's what the Lord wants to do.
1: 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We are so glad you're here, and without you, Living the Light wouldn't exist. 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

0: 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Hey, listen, if you resonate deeply with this ministry, passion for God's word and following Jesus Christ, and if you're not currently connected to a church, we want to make you aware of Hope Bible Church. This is where this ministry comes from. HopeOakville.ca. We are located on the very border of Burlington and Oakville. We invite you to check us out, and we'd love to see you there again, especially if you're not connected to a church passionate for Christ, His Word, and for growing in Him. We want to shine some light in the darkness. That's why we're here at Hope Bible Church. Again, HopeOakville.ca.
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2: 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Here's Mary Cassian.
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2: 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For Thursday, July 16th, I'm Dana Gresh. It's time for episode 4 of our series, What is a Woman? Here's Mary Cassian.
3: I was once in a fight, and it wasn't just a mild skirmish. It was an all-out, fist-swinging, shin-kicking, arm-twisting, knock-down, WWE-type brawl. And the fight was with my brother, Gordon, who is 3.5 years older than me. And our parents were out for the evening, and we were assigned to do dishes. There was no electric dishwasher in our house. So he washed, and I dried, and we started squabbling about something, as middle school siblings will do. And I can't remember what we were bickering about, but I do remember the wisecrack that roused my fury and pushed me over the edge. "What do you know?" he sneered. "You're just a weak, sissy girl." Well, that was it. I threw down the dish towel, raised up my fists, and challenged him to a duel. No one was going to call me a weak girl. It was the ultimate insult. I hated dresses, hated pink. I wasn't a girly girl. Anything remotely feminine made me want to hurl, and I certainly wasn't weak. I could climb a tree. I could hit a baseball. Anything the boys could do, I could do better. And the smug, amused look on my brother's face infuriated me. I was going to school him. No one was going to get away with calling me weak. No woman likes to be called weak, especially not by a man. So I wonder what women in the early church thought when Peter instructed husbands in 1 Peter 3:7, "Live with your wives in an understanding way as with a weaker partner." What? Weaker partner? Can you imagine? In our current cultural moment, that phrase would get Peter canceled and doxed in 5 seconds flat. Is being weaker an insult, or is this describing something real and beautiful about how God made us? That's what I want to explore today. In this series, we've been unpacking a definition of womanhood. A woman is God's living masterpiece, handcrafted in His image, intentionally created female, fashioned with softness and relational beauty. And that's the phrase we're focusing on today. Some of you just felt your defenses go up. Softness? I'm not soft. I'm strong. I'm capable. I'm no pushover. I get it. I really do. Because I spent years resisting anything that smacked of traditional femininity. But here's what I've learned. Softness isn't a sign of frailty or deficiency. It's not a liability. Let me show you why. When the Lord presented the first man with his wife, the man burst into a delighted, poetic exclamation over his beautiful new counterpart. That's in Genesis, the second chapter. "Then the Lord God made the rib he had taken from the man into a woman and brought her to the man. And the man said, 'This one at last is bone of my bone and flesh of my flesh. This one will be called woman, for she was taken from man.'" Now, Adam gave Eve a Hebrew name that was both a clever play on words and a profound revelation. "This one will be called woman, Isha, for she was taken from man." ish. Man, woman, ish, isha. The sound is nearly identical. The Hebrew word for woman simply adds a feminine ending to its word for man. But the two words have complementary meanings. Many scholars believe that ish comes from a root meaning strong, while isha comes from a root meaning soft. So Adam was celebrating something he noticed immediately. Man, strong, woman, soft. His body designed to initiate, to move toward, to pursue. Her body designed to welcome, to draw in, to respond. Perfect counterparts. Different expressions of the same image of God. Now, here's what's remarkable. God didn't make your body soft and then tell you to be hard. He designed woman head to toe, inside and out, for softness. And it's not just skin deep. 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More gentle contours, softer angles, a more delicate architecture that's unmistakably feminine. And in the most intimate moments of marriage, this design becomes crystal clear. Masculine strength giving, feminine softness receiving, united as one flesh. But here's what matters most. Your physical softness isn't random. It's a signpost. The visible points to the invisible. God wrote softness into your body because he wove it into your soul. Now, our culture has declared war on softness. Turn on any action movie and you'll see it. Female characters who've stripped away every hint of softness to become men in women's bodies. They punch, they kick, they kill without flinching. The only thing that distinguishes them from male characters? Tighter costumes, false lashes, and better hair. Hollywood's message couldn't be clearer. Real strength looks masculine, and if you want power, erase your femininity. But is softness truly devoid of power? Just consider water for a moment. You can't get much softer than water. It yields, it flows, it bends around obstacles, and yet, given enough time, water cuts through granite. It shapes coastlines. It carves the Grand Canyon. Stone is hard and impressive, but water? Water sustains every living thing. It cleanses wounds. It satisfies thirst. It makes deserts bloom. The power is in the softness. Or think about the steel magnolia, that distinctly southern image of a woman who somehow manages to be both delicate and indestructible at the same time. Sweet, but with a spine of iron. Gracious, but fierce when it matters. Gentle in manner, but absolutely unwilling to be pushed around. You don't have to choose between softness and strength. You can be both. That's the femininity God designed. Not fragile weakness, not doormat passivity. Soft strength, which is the most formidable kind. This kind of strength knows when to bend and when to hold firm. It's gentle with hurting people, but fierce in the face of evil. So what do I mean when I say soft? I mean the tendency for women to be more yielding while men are more firm, more gentle while they are more forceful, more tender while they are more tough, more peaceful while they are more purposeful, more cooperative while they are more commanding. A feminine disposition has a different texture to it than a masculine one. It's not less than. It's just different. And here's what you need to understand. Being different doesn't make you inferior. It makes you necessary, complementary, beautifully, purposefully distinct. Now, some of you are still wrestling with this because soft feels like capitulation, like weakness, like everything feminism taught us to reject. And maybe soft just isn't a word you'd use to describe yourself. You're bold, you're direct, you get things done. Now, personality differences are real, and God made you that way, but softness isn't a personality type. It's woven into your femininity. So hear this. God doesn't just tolerate your softness. He treasures it. And here's why. It reflects his own character. Scripture describes God as compassionate and gracious, slow to anger, abounding in steadfast love, patient, tender, long-suffering. Those soft qualities are at the very heart of God. And Jesus said about himself, "I am gentle and lowly in heart." And he even used maternal language, longing to gather Jerusalem as a hen gathers her chicks. And listen to what Jesus said about his approach to those who are broken. He won't break a bruised reed or snuff out a smoldering wick. He's tender with the wounded, careful with the fragile, soft with the suffering. The fruit of the Spirit, love, joy, peace, patience, kindness, goodness, gentleness, self-control, nearly all of them soft qualities. So when the world mocks softness as weakness, when culture dismisses gentleness as outdated, when feminism tells you to harden up, remember this. God looks at a woman with a gentle, quiet spirit and says, "This is precious to me, very precious." Your softness isn't a bug in the system. It's a feature. God's tenderness flows through both his sons and his daughters, but he created women to display it in a uniquely feminine way. Now let's talk about that phrase that makes modern women's blood pressure spike, the weaker partner, in 1 Peter 3:7. Says, "Husbands, live with your wives in an understanding way, as with the weaker partner or weaker vessel, showing them honor as co-heirs of the grace of life." Now, notice what Peter does here. He doesn't say weaker to diminish women. He says weaker to elevate how men should treat them. So think about it this way. If I handed you two items, a plastic melamine plate and a piece of fine china, which one would you handle with more care? The china, right? Like your grandma's heirloom china? Not because it's less valuable, but because it's more valuable, it's more precious, it's more worthy of careful, gentle handling. A woman is not a man. She's not one of the guys. And that's Peter's point. He's not insulting you. He's commanding men to treat you like the treasure you are. And watch what comes right after, as co-heirs of the grace of life. Equal, not inferior, not less than, co-inheritors of God's grace. Same standing, same value, same inheritance, different design, equal worth. And here's what's stunning. The same passage that tells men to honor women as the weaker partner also tells women what God values most in them. Listen to 1 Peter 3, verses 3 and 4. "Don't let your beauty consist of outward things like elaborate hairstyles and wearing gold jewelry or fine clothes, but rather what is inside the heart. The imperishable quality of a gentle and quiet spirit, which is of great worth in God's sight." Great worth. The God who measures the seas in the hollow of his hand, the God who calls stars by name, he looks at woman with a gentle, soft, feminine spirit and says, this is what I treasure. Softness doesn't mean you're a doormat. It doesn't mean you never stand up for what's right. It doesn't mean that you're passive in the face of evil or injustice. Softness means having the wisdom to know when and when not to bend. It's feminine strength exercised with gentleness and grace and backbone. But softness is only half the story. The other half is relational beauty. And this is where something distinct about women comes into focus. Just think about the last conversation with a close friend that you had. You didn't just exchange information. You connected. You shared feelings. You talked about what was happening in your hearts. That instinctive pull toward relational depth, that's not cultural conditioning. That's divine design. Before God created woman, he said something revealing. He said, "It is not good for man to be alone. I will make a helper fit for him." Now notice that word, for. Woman was created for man. And before you bristle, Just hear me out. This isn't about ownership or utility. The preposition points to relationship, toward, with reference to, in connection with. Paul makes the same point in 1 Corinthians 11. He says, man was not made from woman, but woman from man. Neither was man created for woman, but woman for man. She was created for him, built with someone else in view, oriented toward relationship from the very first moment of her existence. Now, that doesn't mean a woman needs a man to be complete. It means something deeper. It means that woman is wired for connection in a way that man isn't. Relationship isn't something she adds to her life. It's woven into the fabric of who she is. Now, personality matters here. Some of you are introverts and some are naturally more reserved, more self-contained. You may not be the woman who loves a crowd or craves constant conversation. But even the most introverted women tend to have a few significant relationships. The capacity for deep connection is there. It just expresses itself differently. Men tend to find their identity in what they do. Women more often find it in who they love and who loves them. Forming bonds, nurturing friendships, creating community, these aren't peripheral to femininity. They're central to it. And here's what's fascinating. God wired this into you biochemically. You produce oxytocin, the bonding hormone, at significantly higher levels than men. When you hug someone, connect deeply in conversation, or comfort a hurting friend, nurse a baby, that oxytocin floods your system, creating bonds at a molecular level. And this isn't accidental. God engineered you for relationship. He wove it. He coded it into your very DNA. Your brain even reflects this. Women's brains have more neural connections between the right and left hemispheres than men's brains do. You're literally wired to pick up on relational dynamics, read emotional cues, notice what's happening beneath the surface. This is why you can walk into a room and sense the tension nobody's talking about. This is why you remember not just what was said, but how it was said and what it meant. This is why you can carry on 5 different text conversations, remember what they told you 3 weeks ago, and keep track of all the family events posted on the refrigerator. It's not magic. It's design. And just like your softness reflects God's tender character, this relational capacity reflects something profound about who He is. God Himself is relational, Father, Son, and Holy Spirit, existing in eternal communion, perfect relationship, perfect love. He created you for fellowship with Him, and He designed you to long for deep connection because that longing ultimately points you toward Him, toward the one your heart was made for. But here's where this gets personal, because that deep relational capacity, as beautiful as it is, can become dangerous if it's not rooted in the right place. If you've ever felt suffocated by a relationship or found yourself desperately clinging to someone who can't carry that weight, that's what happens when a God-sized longing gets aimed at a human-sized heart. If you've ever lost yourself in trying to make someone love you the way you want to be loved, same thing. That relationship-shaped void in your heart, it's real. But here's what you need to understand. No human relationship, not your husband, not your children, not your best friend, can fill that void. Not because they're failing, but because they were never meant to. Augustine said it this way, "You have made us for yourself, O Lord, and our hearts are restless until they rest in you." That relational hunger you feel, it's meant to drive you to Jesus. He's the only relationship that can bear the full weight of your longing. He's the only one who will never let you down, never leave, never stop loving you. And here's the freedom. When you find your deepest satisfaction in Him, you can finally love others rightly. You can connect without clinging. You can give without demanding. You can perceive needs without losing yourself in meeting them. And this is where your relational design finds its true power, not in making relationships your God, but in letting God transform how you relate. So where does this leave you? Maybe you've spent years trying to prove your just as tough as the guys. Maybe you've been told that femininity is weak and women who aren't fiercely independent are simply needy. Here's what I want you to hear. God fashioned you with softness and relational beauty, not as limitations, as gifts, not as weaknesses, as strengths. And you don't have to choose between tenderness and strength. Remember the steel magnolia? You're designed to be both. Soft strength is real strength. Just ask any woman who's ever walked someone through the darkest night of their life or stood firm for what's right without becoming hard in the process. You don't have to apologize for prioritizing relationships. That's not a flaw. It's how you reflect the relational God who made you for himself. And you don't have to make independence your highest goal. Our culture worships self-sufficiency, the woman who needs no one and answers to no one. But God designed you for others, for community, for connection. God made you a woman on purpose. The tenderness, the relational capacity, the gentle strength, it's all good, all exactly as he intended. You don't prove your worth by erasing your femininity. The world dismisses gentleness as weakness, but God, he calls it precious, very precious. So what would it look like to embrace how God made you fully and unapologetically? Your softness isn't a liability. Your relational capacity isn't a flaw. They're a gift. So embrace them. Your womanhood isn't something to tolerate or transcend. It's something to celebrate. Because when you embrace God's design, you discover something remarkable. The things the world dismisses as weakness are the very things that God treasures most. I started today by telling you about that fight with my brother. And here's how it ended, and spoiler alert, it did not go so well. At first, he just dodged, amused by his little sister's fury, and I swung harder, and I caught him square on the nose. And that's when he started fighting, and that's when I started losing fast. Soon, I was a sobbing, enraged mess on the floor. So our older brother, who was downstairs, heard the commotion, and he stormed in, and he grabbed Gordon by the neck, and he shouted, "How dare you hit your sister?" And through tears, I choked out what had started it all. "He called me a weak sissy girl." Well, Bert looked at me exasperated and not a bit amused, and he said, "Well, you better figure out that you are a girl." And he was right. I am a woman. And just like God fashioned my body as a woman, he fashioned my heart for connection and for tenderness. That's not weakness. That's design, his design. And his design is always, always good. A woman is God's living masterpiece, handcrafted in his image, intentionally created female, fashioned with softness and relational beauty. That's not an insult. It's not a limitation. It's a calling. It's a glory. And it's very precious to God.
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2: Now, here's the tricky thing about yielding. God demands it. He doesn't come to me and say, "Now, Michael, it would be very nice for you to yield to me." He doesn't do that. He demands it. Why? For my good and His glory. That's why. Why is it that we don't have true joy or peace until we yield? Stay tuned. I'm going to tell you why.
1: Thank you for making time in your day for Leading the Way with Dr. Michael Youssef. Everyone lives under some form of authority. You know, the boss, the government, even in the family, someone is definitely in charge. And then there's God's authority. Today on Leading the Way, Dr. Youssef helps you understand that God's authority doesn't come with a list of thou shalt nots. In fact, it's just the opposite. Freedom through submission. And here's Dr. Youssef continuing his encouraging series, "You Want Me to Do What?"
2: The yield sign is there for a reason. But human nature, the way it is, if you pass the yield sign routinely on your way to work or school, day after day, I have a deep hunch that most of us probably get used to it. We ignore it. And after a while, actually, we don't even notice it anymore. We become oblivious to it. We know it's there. Subconsciously, you know it's there. You know what you're supposed to do when you see it. But then you get used to it, and then you give it kind of a cursory glance as you pass it by. Until, of course, the day comes when you get into trouble, and you find yourself sitting on the side of the street and say, "Why didn't I yield?" Now, obviously, I know all about that. The yield sign is there for a reason. When you obey it, you're blessed and you're safe. When you don't, even though you may get away with it for a long period of time, sooner or later it's going to catch up with you. And in a far greater way, in a far more serious way, in a far more important way, the entire Bible from cover to cover is that sign saying, yield to God. The message of the entire Bible from Genesis to Revelation is one message: yield to God for meaningful life, for peaceful heart, for a contented spirit, for effective witness for Jesus Christ in your workplace or in your school, for fruitful and productive life, for victory in the spiritual battles. You and I must yield. Yield to the Lord's will in our lives. Yield to His command in His Word. Yield to His direction as revealed in His Word. Yield to His instructions in His book. Now I'm going to level with you. Yielding is never easy. You see, yielding is never fashionable. Yielding is never popular by the masses. But yielding is the only option that you and I have. It's the only option that God gives us. I read an old preacher from the old times, back in the days of the horse and buggy, and he and his wife were driving their horse and buggy along a narrow and dangerous stretch of road. And the woman got so nervous, and she immediately grabbed one of the straps, one of the reins, and said, "Her husband, as calmly as he knew how, handed her the other strap. And she said, no, I don't want to take both of them. I could never manage this animal by myself." And the husband said, "Look, you've got to make a choice. You either drive it or I drive it. We can't both drive the same horse." And the frightened soul quickly handed back the other strap to the husband, and they made their way home safely. And this is where we find the Israelites in Joshua chapter 5. Turn to it with me, please. They are at that point where God is saying to them, "You must learn to yield to me." At this point of their journey to the promised land, God has taken them across the river of impossibility, supernaturally, miraculously. He provided for them. And now they are facing the fortified walls of Jericho. Now the river, which dried up supernaturally and miraculously, is behind them. Now is flowing at full force. And there is no turning back. In front of them, there is that fortified wall. You talk about caught between the rock and the hard place. This is it. And so they have no choice but to yield to the leadership of the commander-in-chief. And let me just stop for a moment here and give you the explanation that was in that chapter. The Israelites who have come across that river of impossibility, they have not seen fortified walls before. They were all born in the wilderness. They have never experienced climbing obstacles that are formidable.

Now, here's the tricky thing about yielding. Are you ready for it? God demands it. He doesn't come to me and say, "Now, Michael, it would be very nice for you to yield to me." He doesn't do that. He doesn't say, "You know, it would be a great honor for me if you yield to me." No, God doesn't do that. He demands it. He demands it of me. Why? For my good and His glory. That's why. But why is it that we try so hard to wiggle out of it? Why does God have to go to the trouble of ensuring that we have no other option and we come to the end of the road and we say, "Okay, I give up"? Why is it that we don't have true joy or peace until we yield? Stay tuned. I'm going to tell you why. You see, in the last message, Joshua told them to consecrate themselves. What does consecration mean? You see, consecration is that big word that we use in Christian circles, which only means one thing: yield. That's it. That's what it means. This week I saw an email from a couple in our church, and it says that God kept on impressing upon them to host a backyard Bible club. And God kept impressing upon them, but they kept on resisting and resisting and resisting. And for a very good reason, let me assure you. It was very good reason. They have a 3-year-old and a 2-month-old. That is a good reason not to host a Bible club, right? That's what the natural mind would say. But they could not get away from God's persistence in getting them to yield at this very time in their life. And so with a couple of other apostles, members who live in their neighborhood, stuffed the mailboxes with them announcements. And guess what? 51 kids turned up. I can't even think of 51 kids in my backyard. Isn't that great? But that's not all. As a result of this, 9 moms started coming for a Bible, weekly Bible study in that same home. Listen to me. For you to be used of God, for me to be used of God, whether it be in our workplace or our neighborhood or our communities where we live or the schools, we must be willing to yield. The Israelites had to yield before they can even get across that fortified walls. They had to yield spiritually. They had to yield mentally. They had to yield emotionally. They had to yield, yes, physically. And if God is teaching us anything in this whole series of messages, beloved, listen to me. If He's teaching us anything, anything at all, it is this: consecration precedes conquest. That yielding precedes harvesting. What kind of yielding did God ask the Israelites? Well, you can see it in the passage there between verses 2 to 9. There was a physical circumcision. I'm going to come to that in a minute. In verse 10, there was a celebration of the Passover. In verse 11 and 12, there was the appropriating of the fruit of the produce of Canaan. And then verses 13 and to 15, there was the following of the commander-in-chief and taking direction from him. Now, on the face of it, it just all these things, they seem to either kind of outrageous insanity or rituals that are really not necessary at all. Why didn't God just click His fingers and get them across the walls of Jericho? Why couldn't God do it some other way? Oh, listen to me. The whole question of yielding is not yielding what I want to yield, but yielding what God wants you to yield. And if God is God, then He's got to tell you, and you have to obey. And you have to ask Him, "Lord, what is it that you want me to yield?" However, I have a hunch that you already know what God wants you to yield. The problem is that you're not willing to do it. You see, God may say to you, or may be saying to you for weeks or even months, or years, He may be saying to you to yield something that to me is not really a big deal at all. Easy. But to you, it's huge. You see, He knows you and He knows me, and He never asks of us to yield the same things. He may be asking me to yield something that to you, I said, that's easy. But to me, it's huge, and it's a challenge. Now, I know I can hear some of you are literally kicking and screaming.

0: right now. You say, how can you do that? Oh, listen, I'm the expert on kicking and screaming. I've done my fair share of screaming and kicking in the past. I know all about it. Some of you may be saying, but what God is asking of me does not make sense. Do it anyway. What God is asking of me, I can't do. He will give you the power to do it. Think about this. Just think about this. From the human logic, to have the Israelite males to be circumcised on the eve of the greatest battle of their history, it doesn't make sense. See, this is not a seven-day-old baby in the hospital where a lot of hygiene and clinical stuff and the baby doesn't know what in the world is going on. There are cultures where the babies don't get circumcised until 10 or 11. And listen, that's called physically incapacitated. It's called pain. And they had no painkillers back then. These were grown men. How are they going to fight this battle? This is incredible battle that they're facing. This is unbelievable enemy of all the Canaanites and the Amorites and the mosquito bites. And we're all there. And they're going to face them the next day. It does not make sense, but it makes perfect sense to God. Do you know why? Because God never wanted him to say, we did it. God didn't want him to say, we accomplished it. God did not want him to say, we brought the victory. When God strips you, when God strips me of the last vestige of personal strength, that's the beginning of him working in you supernaturally. As long as we rely on our wealth, our numbers, our resources, our strength, our intelligence, our intellect, our strategy, and the willpower, as long as we rely on these things, God says, go, be my guest. Keep on spinning your wheels. Keep on trying. Go for it. You see, this generation of Israelites were all born in the wilderness, as the writer tells us again and again. Only a handful of them, like Joshua and Caleb, really know what it was like in Egypt, in the land of slavery. Only a handful of them saw what it's like for the mighty Red Sea to part. Very few of them knew what it was like to see the mighty Egyptian army to be drenched. Not only that, but this generation was not circumcised, which is the sign of the covenant that God made with Abraham. I'm so grateful. Paul says that the circumcision is the circumcision of the heart. Neither did they participate in the Passover before. You see, there were three Passovers. This is the third one. The first Passover was in Egypt, when God told the Israelites to slay a lamb and then to put the blood on the doorposts so that the angel of death will go to the firstborn of the Egyptians, but then would miss those who have the blood on the door. He said, I will see the blood and I will pass over. That is the very first Passover. The second Passover was in the Sinai Desert. And this is the third time that they are celebrating the Passover. And this was God's way to remind them that in the past, God brought them out of the slavery of Egypt. It's also in the present that he is delivering them today. And that in the future, he will deliver them when he sent the Messiah, the Lord Jesus Christ, to shed his own blood on Calvary so that all who cover themselves with the blood of Jesus Christ will make it to heaven. You see, circumcision stripped them from their physical strengths. Passover reminded them of God's deliverance. Appropriating the produce of Canaan is the foretaste of God's fulfilling of his promise to Abraham and giving them the victory. But the ultimate yielding, you see it here at the end of the chapter, is surrendering to the commander in chief. Joshua did not know who he was. See, this is what sealed the deal. Joshua encountering of the commander of the Lord of hosts, to me, is one of the most exciting, the most thrilling part of the whole scripture. You see, most theologians refer to this as a theophany. It's a big word. It means the appearance of the pre-incarnate Christ in the Old Testament. He appeared to Abraham under the oak of Mamre. He appeared to Jacob at Peniel. He appeared to Moses at the burning bush. He appeared with his chariots of fire to Elisha and his servant when they needed victory over the Assyrians. And here he's appearing to Joshua. He's appearing with sword drawn, ready for the fight. You see, Jesus had not died on the cross yet and completed the victory. What kind of a military force did the divine commander lead? The Bible calls them the host of the Lord. The Bible called them the hosts of heaven. The Bible calls them legions of angels. Beloved, listen to me. They are always ready to be deployed on your behalf when you yield. The moment you yield to the Lord and His call upon your life to be an effective witness for Him, His minister in your workplace and in your school, the moment you yield to Him and accept the call of being a missionary in your mission field, of being an apostle in your environment, of being an ambassador in your world, by being a warrior in your battles, God begins to deploy these mighty, invisible forces on your behalf. When you yield your will to God's will, when you yield your plan to God's plan, these hosts of angels are always ready to be deployed on your behalf. When you yield to doing the work of God, they are ready to be deployed on your behalf. When you are ready to yield your timidity and your fear and fear of rejection and go forward in His name, He's ready to deploy all these armies on your behalf. When you yield to taking the sandal off your feet by recognizing that the very place in your neighborhood where He placed you, in your workplace where you work, in your school where you go, when you see those places as holy places, He is ready to deploy on your behalf mighty armies to fight for you. When you yield your desire, when you yield your wants, when you yield your opinion, when you yield your comfort zone, when you yield your self-indulgence, when you yield your time, your talent, and your treasure, when you yield your frustrations and your depression and your helplessness and your bitterness, He is ready to deploy that mighty army. Listen to what Hebrews chapter 1 verse 14 said. He said, "They are ministering spirits sent out to render service for the sake of those who will inherit salvation." Those of you who have read my book know your real enemy. You've read the fact that how it is absolutely thrilling to me to know that when Satan fell from heaven, one third of the angelic beings, and we don't know how many, there could be billions or could be trillions of them. The Bible says untold numbers, so we don't even know. Maybe even it cannot be counted. But the Bible said when Lucifer thought that he could depose God and sit on the throne and become God, he was thrown out of heaven. One third of the angelic being followed him in that foolishness, and they were thrown out of heaven. And to me, that is absolutely the most exciting thing. Because it says to me that two-thirds of the angelic being are ready and committed to be deployed on your behalf. That means that for every demon that's harassing you, for every demon that is warring against you, there are two angels who are fighting on your behalf. When you yield to the commander-in-chief, Jesus is going to show up. He's going to show up in your workplace and school and neighborhood. And He doesn't show up to take sides, He shows up to take over. And you must be willing to let Him take over. He will show up, put words in your mouth. He will show up to soften hard hearts. He will show up to change lives. He will show up to bless your work. He will show up to give you favor. He will show up to encourage you. He will show up to meet your needs. He will show up to give you victory. He will show up. And the best thing that you can say today is, "Lord, I yield." You know that matter that the finger of the Holy Spirit is pointing to in your life and saying this, Lord, not now. This. Lord, I can't do it. This. Well, Lord, you know that I'm struggling with that. Well, in due course, I'll be able to overcome. Listen, we worship a supernatural, powerful God. And the greatest thing that you can do in your life, the greatest thing that I've ever done in my life, is when the finger of the Holy Spirit pointed in my heart, in my mind, in my life, and says this. And after kicking and screaming, I said, Lord, I yield. It's the greatest thing you could have done, or you could do today.
1: Joshua lived a life committed to obediently serving God. Thank you for joining Dr. Michael Youssef for Leading the Way. 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You know, gospel work is tough, often lacking tangible rewards. But one way the staff at Leading the Way stays encouraged is by receiving testimonies from listeners. And a note came to the offices recently that brought inspiration to the entire team. It's from a man in Egypt. He wrote Leading the Way a note, and here's a short summary. He says, I was proud to be born and raised in a Muslim family, never thinking I would ever leave Islam. However, I began to see many Christians face persecution and still maintain love for their attackers. This made me seriously question my faith. One day, I received a Bible from a customer. As I read it, I also searched the internet for information proving the Bible wrong. Eventually, my studies led me to Dr. Youssef. The more I read the Bible and heard Dr. Youssef teach about biblical truth, the more my life changed. So I eventually called Leading the Way, and the team member led me to Jesus. I have since been attending a church and am thankful for the help, as now I too am experiencing oppression due to my new faith. 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You can also speak to a ministry representative about resources and how you can stand in support of Leading the Way when you call 855-851-1274.
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5: A newborn babe can be so fretful and disturbed. 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

A warm welcome to our program, Prophecy for Today, where we study biblical prophecy and its application to our daily life. It's a wonderful day to worship God. I'm William Steves. Let's pray. Dear Heavenly Father, we rejoice in the gift of salvation we enjoy by your grace. Thank you for the blood of Christ, our wonderful Savior, who has cleansed us from sins. I pray you would work in the hearts of our listeners today, especially if there are any tuned in who do not know you. Convict them of their sin, and draw them to yourself. And it's in Jesus' name we pray. Amen.

Maranatha, friends, the Lord is coming. Luke 2, 46-49. And it came to pass that, after 3 days, they found him in the temple, sitting in the midst of the doctors, both hearing them and asking them questions. And all that heard him were astonished at his understanding and answers. And when they saw him, they were amazed. And his mother said unto him, Son, why hast thou thus dealt with us? Behold, thy father and I have sought thee sorrowing. And he said unto them, How is it that ye sought me? Wist ye not that I must be about my father's business? When he was 12, Jesus traveled down to Jerusalem with his parents, but he did not immediately return with them. Rather, he remained in the temple, and we are told that he astonished the doctors of the law, the priests, and the Pharisees. Although he was a child, nevertheless, Christ was still the Son of God, and taught as one who had authority, not as one of the scribes. He knew the word of God, and he taught the word of God. Even when his parents ask him of his reasons for staying behind, he makes it clear that teaching the truth of God's word was always a part of the ministry that God had prepared for him. 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And our United States address is The People's Gospel Hour, Post Office Box 55862, Boston, Massachusetts, 02205.

0: And now, the familiar voice of Pastor Perry F. Rockwood, who is at home with the Lord.
1: Shall we pray? Heavenly Father, we're so thankful to be in the presence of God. We rejoice today in thy love. We rejoice in the Word of God. We rejoice in the working of the Holy Spirit. We rejoice in thy presence and promises with us day by day. We rejoice in the blessed hope which is ours that Jesus is coming. And today, Father, I just thank thee for each one listening in. Thou dost know the need, the burden of every heart. Lord, minister today in a personal way. And I just pray for the many who are not saved, many who are religious but lost. Father, draw them to thyself this day. I pray in Jesus' name, amen. As we look at the book of Habakkuk, chapter 2, we find that after that great text, the just shall live by faith, the prophecy turns to a series of woes in which the sins of the Babylonians are unmasked. And of course, judgment is promised, because judgment will come where there is sin. Now notice very carefully, in the midst of these words of doom, chapter 2, verses 5 to 19, a window is opened, as it were, and the light of the coming glory of the millennial age shines through. The prophet declares, verse 14, for the earth shall be filled with the knowledge of the glory of the Lord, as the waters cover the sea. After that pronouncement of judgment is finished, it is, as it were, a pause. And then we have a solemn call to silence before him who's been speaking through the prophet. Verse 20, but the Lord is in his holy temple. Let all the earth keep silence before him. Now notice how the prophet was strengthened in the Lord. The last chapter, though called a prayer, the prophet upon Shigionoth, it is in the form of a psalm. The word Shigionoth may refer to a musical instrument or a particular kind of song. This psalm contains some of the most lofty poetry in Scripture. Notice the words. It opens, O Lord, I have heard thy voice and was afraid. O Lord, revive thy work in the midst of the years. In the midst of the years, make known in wrath, remember mercy. Verse 2. Now that's a verse that speaks to me, revive thy work. As we look into the Word of God, that word revive, we find, first of all, it refers to me, revive me, revive me. God's people need revival today. There's such an indifference, coldness, lukewarmness, prosaic, just simply traditionalism. So little reality in the presence of God. Revive thy work. There's not the burden for souls. There's not the appetite for God's word. There's not the burden for prayer. People don't come out to prayer meetings like they used to. People don't come out Sunday night like they used to. Christians are taken up somehow with the world and with television and with the internet and with the pleasures of sin for the season and with the things of the world. And how we need revival to get back with God, the work of the Lord, is handicapped because of the lack of revival. So much more could be done, and that's why the devil has taken over. That's why our government is passing so many laws against the Bible, 100% against the Bible, because the church is weak and the church has no voice. That's why sin is abounding today. We're not hearing sin preached. We're not hearing judgment preached. We're not hearing repentance preached. We're not hearing salvation preached like we used to be. A preacher from New Jersey called me and he says, you know, we're not getting the preaching of the gospel on the radio like we used to. We get lots of teaching. Teaching, teaching, teaching. But little gospel, pointing out that man is a sinner on the way to hell. He needs to repent and trust Christ alone for salvation. He said, we're not getting that kind of preaching today, and I agree with him. Oh, I pray today, Lord, revive me. Revive thy people. Revive thy work in the midst of the years. And I believe we're in the midst of the years today. We need revival. Oh, that God might speak. Just for example, how much time this past week have you spent reading the Word of God? How much time have you spent in prayer? Now compare that to the time you spent on television, on the internet, on the things of the world, the things of time. How many have you witnessed to this past week? The multitudes are lost on the way to hell. And most of them can say, no man careth for my soul. No man careth for my soul. Nobody cares for me. I never went to church for 7 years. And in 7 years, no one ever knocked at our door and said, would you like to come to Sunday school? Would you like to come to church? Nobody cared if we went to hell or not. And that's the situation today all over the land. And I can say with a backhook today, oh Lord, I have heard thy speech. I was afraid. Revive thy work in the midst of the years. Revive thy work. And if you're not saved or not sure that you're saved, God wants to save you today. Christ Jesus came into the world to save sinners, of whom I am chief. And it's so wonderful to come as a sinner. It's the only way to come. And put your trust in Christ, who paid your sin debt through the shedding of his blood. And whosoever shall call upon the name of the Lord shall be saved. Come unto me, all ye that labor and are heavy laden, and I'll give you rest. This broadcast is sponsored by the People's Gospel Hour, Halifax, Nova Scotia, Canada, B3J3A1. 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
4: As a friend says, it's Friday, but Sunday's coming. Let's talk about it on Key Life.
5: This is Key Life. We're here to let you know that because of what Jesus has done, God will never be angry at you again. Jerry Perry's has been teaching us all this week. Jerry serves as pastor at Christian Family Worship Center House of Grace, and he's the author of The Making of a Blended Family.
4: Thank you, Matthew. Hi, Jerry.
6: Hey, sir.
4: It's been a great week.
6: It really has.
4: And you know, you always teach great, but I think you teach better when it's your birthday. Monday was Jerry's birthday.
6: Yeah, you taking me out to dinner tonight?
4: I will. But that's the good news. The bad news is we're going to McDonald's, okay? You know, we've been looking at the Gospel of Matthew this week and looking at the stories that are involved there. John the Baptist, you've taught us that grace is free and wonderful, but it's not easy sometimes. They're the dark places in life. And frankly, I was kind of depressed after yesterday. So I expect you today to pull me out of the morass of darkness that you put me in yesterday.
6: Yeah.
4: Let's talk about Sunday.
6: Yes, yes. You know, one of the things that I love about the book of Matthew's is that he didn't run away from difficult things, but there were a lot of great things.
4: Yeah.
6: He talked about the feeding of the 5,000, you know, how Jesus took two fish and five body loaves of bread and fed 5,000. Miraculous miracles. He talked about Jesus walking on the water in the midst of a storm and bringing Peter out. So that's a lot of great things, but he just dealt with some of the, as life would be, you have some good moments and you have some bad moments. But here's the thing, through all of the things, whether they're good or bad, Jesus is always involved. And that's the good news about the Matthew story in the book of Matthews.
4: You know, when when we look at the resurrection of Christ, and Matthew is very clear about that. And in fact, those are exciting passages in mm-hmm. Matthew about a dead man getting up and walking around.
6: Yeah.
4: He did that because he did it.
6: Yeah.
4: But he did it for us to remind us about another resurrection.
6: Yeah.
4: Another Easter Sunday.
6: Yeah.
4: Another time when the light would shine brilliantly and there would be no more tears and no more pain and no more questions.
6: Yeah.
4: And no more doubts and no more hardship.
6: Absolutely. You know, the scripture talks about that we died with Christ and we was raised with Christ. And you know what, Steve? The Bible, I remember when Mary went to the tomb of Lazarus and Jesus said, "Yeah, you'll see him again." She said, "I know I'll see him again in the resurrection." Jesus says, "I am the resurrection and the life. He that believeth in me, though he was dead, yet shall he live." And here's my favorite part of that scripture. "And he that believeth in me shall never die."
4: Yeah.
6: And so we are living in eternal life right now. We never die because of the resurrection of Jesus Christ. And in this story that Matthew talks about in the last chapter, he goes into the supper, the Last Supper. He talks about Peter denying Jesus. He talks about even Judas betraying Jesus.
4: Yeah.
6: But none of that stopped Jesus from rising from the grave for them. And nothing that you do have stopped Jesus from rising from the grave for you, which have given you the eternal life that you have. And that's the good news of the gospel, man, that me and you will live forever.
4: It really is. You know, I miss Tony Campolo. We didn't agree politically, but I loved him, and he was my very beloved friend. And I've heard him preach that famous sermon 1,000 times. It's Friday, but Sunday's coming.
6: Yeah.
4: And it's not if you read the sermon, it's not a great sermon. But the way Tony preached it would blow you away. And the congregation gets involved in it.
6: Mm.
4: And as we get involved in the reality of the resurrection, Tony would say, "It's Sunday. It's Friday, but Sunday's coming." The congregation would say it back to him. And pretty soon they got a good thing going back and forth. And you want to stand up and dance and shout because of the good news that you just mentioned. It gets Friday and it's not easy.
6: Yeah.
4: But Sunday's coming.
6: Yeah. Friday midnight is a tough time. You know, the crucifixion was a tough day for Jesus.
4: Yeah,
6: it really was a tough day for him. Leading up to the crucifixion was a tough day when he was in Gethsemane. One of my favorite parts about the story of Gethsemane is when he's there praying and he goes and he tells the disciples, "You couldn't pray with me for 1 hour." And, you know, he's at him, get up, you know, and he goes back and he prays again and he comes back and he fusses at him again. "Yeah, get up, pray with me for 1 hour." Then he goes back after he prays and he says, "Father, not my will, but thy will be done." When you submit to the will of God for your life, even on Friday, it may not be what you want, but boy, there's a peace that comes over you that makes you say, "Sleep on. Me and Jesus got this. You know, I'm going to rest in Jesus because I know that after Friday, Sunday is coming."
4: Oh, that's so good. And if Matthew were here, and he's not, he would say, "You got it."
6: Yeah.
4: That's what I was teaching. That's what I wanted everybody to understand about Jesus, is that he's there. You know, one of the things that we probably ought to cover, especially after yesterday when we were talking about the dark things
6: mm-hmm.
4: that we don't like, but God is still faithful. His mercy is still available. Is that sometimes he says yes, doesn't he?
6: Oh, yeah.
4: And sometimes he fixes things. And sometimes he makes things right. And sometimes he brings the light before we get to heaven.
6: Yeah.
4: And that's good too, isn't it?
6: Oh, yeah. He's a healer. Let's not forget that. He's a way maker. Let's not forget that. He's a door opener. Let's not forget that. Don't let me preach it here, Steve.
4: Yeah.
6: He makes ways out of no ways. He turns darkness into light, and he does it in our lives each and every day. I say that God is definitely, I'm one of his favorite. He has got me out of so much stuff. He has blessed me beyond measure. You know, we talked about this. I had been diagnosed with cancer.
4: I remember.
6: And prior to me even knowing it, I went to the doctor for something else. And they said, hey, you have a mask on your prostate and it's cancerous. And I never knew it was there. But not only that, I never shared this on the story, but 3 months or 4 months later, they found a mask on my kidney by mistake.
4: Oh, man.
6: By mistake. And it was cancerous. So I had to go get a portion of my kidney removed. And the doctor said to me, he looked at me and said, hey, I just got one question for you. I said, what? What's that? Out of nowhere, he says, what church do you go to? And what angels are around you that keeps causing you to find out something's going wrong before you even know it? He says, Jesus must really love you. I need to come to your church and be a part of whatever you're doing. That's God's grace and goodness throws upon us. And I'm just grateful for it.
4: You know, I never forget that day. You had just been to the doctor when you came into my study, and we were going to record that day.
6: Mm-hmm.
4: And I said, how you doing? And you say often, God's favor is on me. I'm one of his favorites. And I said, I knew that. And then you said, but I just came from the doctor and I've got cancer. I said, what, are you crazy? There's something wrong with you. And we then went from my study into this studio to teach.
6: Mm.
4: And you taught us on God's favor, even when the news is not great.
6: Yeah, but the healing process that we were talking about, I am cancer free. That's God's grace over our lives. And so I want to encourage you that are praying and that are asking God to heal, that can remember, he's still a healer. He's still a deliverer.
4: Yeah, he really is.
6: And he's still a way maker.
4: And he always heals, either here or there.
6: Yeah.
4: And it'll be fine. When there'll be no more tears, no more pain.
6: Yeah.
4: No more questions. And even John doubting there at the end of his life. You know, we do that, don't we?
6: Yeah, yeah.
4: We really, you know, life is not for sissies. It's a very hard thing, and Jesus is always present, and he's always faithful.
6: Well, here's the thing that you said. It's Friday, but Sunday is coming.
4: It really is. And, you know, I might say in closing, the good news is you're going to heaven, and the bad news is you're going on Thursday.
6: But you're going.
4: Yeah, but you're going. Jerry, this has been a great week as we've talked about Matthew.
6: Thank you, Dr. Steve.
4: And listen, don't just waste this. Get your Bible out and go read the Gospel of Matthew. It'll bless you, and it'll bless you even more because you'll know it's Friday, but Sunday's coming. Hey, we got to go, but first I need to say, you think about that. Amen.
7: And with that, we wrap up the first installment of our Survey of the Gospel series. Thank you, Steve and Jerry, for that examination of Matthew. We will delve into Mark, Luke, and John later this year with our other voices of Key Life. Tomorrow, Steve will return, this time with another voice of Key Life, Pete Allinson. And that, of course, is a little something we call Friday Q&A. Hope you'll join us for that. 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
7: 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I'm your host, Joni Lamb. 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
8: Well, you know, the Bible tells us in 1 John 4 that God is love. But how do we live out that love every day, and how do we share it with others? Well, today's guest is here to share from his book, The Love Awakening, Living Immersed in the Supernatural Love of God. It's going to be so good. Sit down. Yes, do not leave the room. You need to hear this. That's right, you, right there. Stay with us. Before we get to that, join me around the table with Cindy Johnston, and we need to hear about this, don't we?
9: We do. And you know, that really is what people are searching for.
8: Yeah.
9: Is love and acceptance, mm-hmm. but trying to find it through means on this earth, through things, through other people.
8: Or through accomplishments.
9: Yep.
8: You know, we'll never find that real peace
9: in that.
8: Anna Kendall, have you been immersed in God's love many times?
10: Many times, but you know what I also have found? The scripture that says God's love is shed abroad in our hearts.
8: Yeah.
10: I think that's for those moments when we don't feel loving. We call upon His love that's shed abroad in our hearts, and we can show His love.
8: That's good. Rachel Lamb Brown, are you ready for some love to be immersed?
11: Listen, thank you for being immersed in love by
8: God's love.
11: Thank you, Jesus, for God's love that is unchanging and always available. And love, the Bible says love covers multitude of sins, and I'm so grateful.
8: Yeah. Can you have a funny Noah story? Noah is, what, a year old now?
11: He's a year old. He's got such a little determined personality.
8: I don't know where he is at from.
10: He's
11: fearless, where my firstborn can tell you everything that could potentially go wrong, is very cautious and calculated. Noah's just caution to the wind, fearless, goes after what he wants.
8: So. I don't know where he gets that from.
11: I don't know.
8: But
11: where did I get that from?
8: Maybe.
11: That's the real question.
10: Oh. That's the question.
8: But you got that from me and your dad. Bless your little sweetheart. Okay. Dorothy Newton, how are you?
12: I'm doing so good.
8: How's your new grandbaby doing?
12: Oh, so good. This past weekend, I had the best time in Virginia with my favorite youngest child and his son. Beautiful.
8: Your favorite and only youngest child.
12: Yes.
8: That's the way you have. You also have a favorite older child.
12: I have a favorite oldest and a favorite youngest. Hey.
8: That's pretty good right there. Cindy Murdock, how are you?
13: I'm doing well, thank you.
8: Yeah.
13: You know, I was thinking as we were talking about love and being able to express the God love, is there is a chapter in the New Testament that tells us everything that love is.
8: Yes. Yeah.
13: And
8: everything it's not.
13: Ooh, and everything it's not.
8: Yeah, that's
13: and
8: right.
13: so it's a great guide for us to know how to love.
8: It really is. Well, he's an author and international speaker. who takes God's love into some of the darkest places on earth. Please welcome our dear friend, Leif Hetland. Hey, hey.
14: Hello, hello, ladies. Hello.
8: All the way from Norway.
14: Yes.
8: We're talking about grandchildren. You can add in a few notes about yours, right?
14: Oh, it's amazing. Changes yes. everything.
8: Yes. I love what you said. You told me, I think yesterday, that when a little girl, right?
14: Yes.
8: Was born and you were holding her, like you just stared for like a whole hour?
14: Yeah, an hour and a half.
13: Oh, yeah.
8: It's and amazing. You felt what?
14: No, I just felt these waves and waves of love. And I was just looking at her and she was just looking at me. And then I just felt, I heard a father says that I am actually healing your innocence and your childlikeness.
8: Mm. Oh.
14: And it was almost like this purity that was just coming. Yes. And there was something that happened with me. It was an impartation actually taking yes. place.
8: That's so neat. I love that. Well, you know, we were created to love and be loved supernaturally. But what does that really look like? Are we really experiencing that? Well, Leif is here to tell us how we can break off shame, affirm our identity, and walk in a baptism of love. This is a message that you have preached around the world. Before you get into it, what happens when you share this in, say, in a sitting with an audience of people? What happens?
14: Now, we literally seeing atmosphere or the environment changes. Mm-hmm. And that's everything from, I was just in Cuba last week, and you're going into a room, people are full of oppression, darkness. Mm-hmm. Everybody talk about how dark it is. And then you just start to see, as this perfect love comes into the room, how the environment changes. Fear moves out when love moves in, because mm-hmm. perfect love casts out fear.
10: Amen.
14: And then afterwards, you can see the countenance of the people. They're able to look into the Father's face.
8: Yeah.
14: And then they get to see themselves and see their circumstances differently. I see the same also in the Middle East. I can walk into mosque, or I can be there in a room with 400 imams in a room. And then realizing I was actually just at the with a woman, university for Muslim women, and it's a Shia Muslim. Mm. And again, the topic was supposed to be Sharia, which is the love of law. And I came in, I said, let me talk about the law of love.
8: Mm. Wow.
14: Which one is the greatest? So I presented that just Shia Muslim women, they would all cover it up. The wow. environment started to change. And afterwards, everybody, what was that? What is it that we just experienced?
8: Yeah.
14: And then I got to describe it, because the perfect love moved in and just took away fear in the room.
8: Well, I want to talk about how you experienced that kind of baptism of love. But right before you do, can you tell us one of those stories? I don't know if you can tell or not, but you've told me the story where you would be in a really dangerous position in the Muslim world and you could have been killed, but the love of God overpowered everything. Can you share one of those stories?
14: Yeah, no, there's been quite a few of those stories. But there's so many times, because whatever overwhelms you shapes you.
8: Yeah. Mm.
14: And I still remember that there was a group of suicide bombers that was outside, and I was drained physically, emotionally, and spiritual. And then in a moment, I'm in the room, just starting to getting overwhelmed by his love. And I feel these waves and waves of love.
8: And how are they looking at you? Like, they weren't happy to see you.
14: No, they were not very happy to see me. And these were people that wanted to stop some of the things that I was doing. And

0: leadership or friendship, all these ships doesn't work in that circumstance.
1: Yeah.
0: But when the son ship, a little boy with a big papa, when I'm going with a son, the dove always find a resting place, because I find my resting place in my son ship, or you and your daughter ship. The identity of being a son and a daughter, that's what Jesus had. And I've always found out that the love always comes from the Father when I am reminded about my sonship as a beloved son whom the Father loves and whom he is well pleased.
1: So you did that in your hotel room.
0: Yeah.
1: So now you're in this setting with suicide bombers that want to take you out. What happened?
0: Now, in the next moment, I no longer have a fear what is going to happen to me. I actually have a love towards them. And that was very different circumstances, because I realized then their hatred towards me was greater than my love was towards them. Mm. And then in the next moment, when love starts to operate, also power and wisdom flows from this very place. So then I asked the question, what is the wise thing for me to do? I ended up calling this grand imam, this Muslim leader, who I had a relationship with. He came actually with me, and it saved my life that very day.
1: So he came with you because he was a friend.
0: He was a friend, yeah.
1: And so you have him with you. So what happened when you encountered these guys?
0: And eventually, I built a relationship. I talked to him regularly. Mm-hmm. If you see actually my phone, you will find all these Muslim leaders from around the Middle East every single day. I'm in back and forth in contact with him. I built a relationship with him over the years. So he just stepped into the equation. And now suddenly they knew that they would have to go after him to get to me. And this just silent everything. So when you're suddenly a friend of the Pharaoh, nobody's going to mess with Pharaoh.
2: Silence the enemy.
0: It silenced the enemy, yeah.
1: But didn't you end up praying for one of them?
0: Yes,
1: that's
0: I did.
1: That's the story I want you to tell.
0: that also led to, it was just a very beautiful thing, because there was a transformation that took place. But it was when I was seeing him the way that God was seeing him. That was the challenge. Because first I saw this guy is a hate and he's evil and he is dark. And then I went to Papa God and said, what do you see when you see him? And the Father says, I see a man of peace. And that started my journey, when you do not treat people based upon their history, but their destiny. Mm. So when you look at the terrorist Saul, you don't see the terrorist Saul, you see the Apostle Paul, before he's become that love is patient, love is kind.
1: Yeah.
0: And so my lenses changed, and I was able to see him the way that God was seeing him. It's more prophetic. I started to speak that. I set up a meeting. He got healed from a stomach condition. And that just, it circled around in his stomach, and he was able to eat food that he hadn't been eaten before. And today he is one of my closest friends that took place of that healing. And I've actually had healing meetings in his family. He's bringing other imams in there that's been healing by Jesus. And all of that came as a result of when I got the lenses of love and was able to see him the way that God sees him, not based upon the circumstances.
1: So that's a way you change these hardened hearts that are being used by the enemy to destroy, right?
0: Yeah, I say you only have authority over what you love and where you love.
1: Wow. Hmm.
0: So we're coming in and want to speak to the storms that is around us, but we have storms on the inside.
1: Mm-hmm.
0: But first we need to be ministered, because I cannot give something I don't have.
1: Yeah. True.
0: And so that's why I think it's so important for us to get back to the childlikeness and the innocence of receiving, because there's nothing in myself that can be able to do
3: that. Why do you think it's so hard for people to comprehend God's love for them?
0: I think a couple of things. I think that there's a wrong view towards God.
1: Mm-hmm.
0: The way you're looking up is how you're looking in, and is how I look out. Mm. And it's also how I look into the future. Sometimes it is natural father issues that people have. And then as a result of that, that affects how you see Father God. So if he is authoritative, if he is critical, or if God is just waiting there, he sent Jesus, but Jesus stands between you and this God. If that's the view you have of God, that's the way you treat your spouse. That's the way you treat your children. And it is going to be very hard for you to receive that love. If you're feeling there that you have to perform for love because your natural father, you have to score. I give you one example. I was just in Holland, and I just had a vision over this one person. I didn't know who he was. It was actually with some of my Planet Shaker friends. Mm-hmm. And so I did this event in London. And then this pastor came up to me. I saw you as a 12-year-old, and you were about to shoot penalty kick in soccer. And then as you was running there, there was this guy that stood up, and it was your father. And he said, that's my son. That's my son. Woo! And in the moment you looked at him, something changed in you, because it didn't matter if you scored or did not score. It mattered that your father was well pleased with you. Mm. And the next day he came up and he testified. He was taking the offering. And he said he didn't know when he said that I was 12 years old. For 40 years, he has been trying to score. Mm. He had been trying to do it in ministry. He'd been trying. So when he didn't do enough, his wife didn't do enough, his leaders didn't do enough, nobody does enough. But that day he got healed. the night before, when he suddenly was realized, because his dad was there in the soccer game, and it was the 12-year-old, not the pastor, the leader, needed healing, but the

0: 12-year-old boy in him, that very day when he realized Papa God stepped in and he was already proud with him, not if he scored or didn't score. Mm. And he started experiencing freedom.
1: And that's what happened with you. Really, that's what the whole book is about, the love awakening, is that you were successful in ministry. God had used it in a mighty way, but you, physically, mentally, emotionally, at times you were tired because you kept trying to perform and please God. So talk about how the dynamic changed and God taught you how to view him in a way that was not performing.
0: Mm. Yeah, I think deep on the inside, I wanted just to please the Father. I mean, he had saved me. I mean, he sent Jesus to save me, heal me, deliver me. So I had been a prodigal
1: son. And all of us kind of think that way, Leif. Mm-hmm. I mean, we think we want to please God.
0: Right. Of course.
1: Yeah.
0: But I think the challenge for me then, when on the deep root issue, is I want to please him after everything that he did. He sent his only begotten son. I want to please Jesus. I want. But then the byproduct of that is, if I do this, then I will have, then I will become. So whatever I do, so you do, then you have, then you become. That's the orphan spirit.
1: But that's
0: the
1: a
0: orphan
1: lie.
0: World. It is a lie, because the orphan heart is, I become what I do, or I become what I have, or I become what people say about me instead of what my Father says about me. Mm-hmm. So after my baptism of love, it's like Jesus, before he healed any sick, before he performed or did any miracles, he had a voice from heaven, and that's what I call the baptism of love. He was baptized in water. He was baptized in the Holy Spirit. The dove came down, Matthew 3:17. But then he was immersed in the Father's love. Mm-hmm. This is my beloved Son, whom I love and whom I am well pleased. That's before he did anything. So if not, you will always live from pressure instead of the Father's pleasure. So when the enemy then comes in, if you are a daughter, if you are a son, you need to do something. He didn't have to do or perform. He already had an A+ before he took the exam.
1: Yeah.
0: And that's what happened in the garden. If you eat from this, you're going to be like him. If you do something, you're going to become like him. No, you're already made in his image. So it is not what you do that makes you who you are. It is who you are that makes you do what you do.
2: It's so good.
1: I love that. You know, my husband, who's your dear friend, Dr. Doug Weiss, he will say that so often because he didn't know his earthly father. So when he got saved at 19 and God became his father and has been walking with him all these years, something can come or something can hit him or someone can do something or stab him in the back. And he's never moved by it. He's always like, you know, I know whose son I am. Mm. I am the Son of the Most High. And he doesn't let that affect that because he knows what he thinks about him. Does that make sense? Yeah. Is that kind of what you're talking about?
0: Yeah, it is. It's like for any one of us that when we're coming in here also, I can have the pressure. You have an agenda and you love with a hook. I'm coming in here to get value in what I'm doing. Mm-hmm. But when you already have value, I can add value. Orphans, they compete with one another. Sons and daughters, they complete one another. Mm. So when you're coming in, you already...
1: Orphans compete, but sons and daughters complete
0: one another.
1: So even in families, that would be something that would be true, right?
0: Exactly.
1: You can have competition or you can complete one another.
0: That's right. And so if this is family and you have a breakthrough, we all have a breakthrough. This is family. But if you're up with the orphan spirit, why did this person get blessed and not me? Or why did this person get this position and not me? Or why is he the senior pastor and I'm just a youth pastor? This started with Lucifer. Why is he God and I'm just a worship leader?
1: Right.
0: So that's the orphan, the root of the orphan heart. And that's rooted in a love deficiency. And the biggest secret with Jesus is Jesus loved Jesus the way that the Father loved Jesus. Mm-hmm. So until we love ourselves the way that he loved us, we cannot fully love our neighbor or our spouse as we love ourselves.
1: So what's a prayer for like people watching to kind of reverse that and say, God, I thank you for your love that you're pouring into me today. It's by that love that I can operate. It's by that love that I can do what you called me to do today. How do they do that?
0: Yeah, I do it on a regular basis. I did it before, even I came in here. And that is from the Matthew 3:17, what he spoke over me, where he says, Leif, you're my, and you're my beloved. You're my beloved son. My identity is in my sonship. I love you, son, and I am well pleased with you. And something takes place if you say that, even for the next 30 days, look in the mirror and just say, I am, not I do, and I'm his, and I'm his beloved daughter or son. My Father loves me, and he is well pleased with me.
1: Now, I want you to talk some about what we talked about, you and I, about the whole, how God views women, because a lot of women watch this show. I don't want them to hear this, but you told me something that really touched me, and that was like prophetically. You said you saw where, you know, as a little girl, that I would run into the arms of the Father and up on his shoulder, you know, and very childlike. And you didn't know that that is something that has been a part of me just since I was just a young believer, that in times of trouble, that when I close my eyes, I see that picture of me running up into the Father's arms and just laying my head down on his shoulder. Why is it important that we keep that childlikeness in response to the Father?
0: Now, and the picture that I saw of you was, there was two pictures. One was in the middle of the storm where you, Jesus was resting there, and you were just going there and finding your resting place with Jesus. And the reason you found rest in the middle of the storm where he was at, and that was where the Father is, there was peace. So there was storm here, and there was storm everywhere, but Jesus could sleep in the middle of the storm because where his Father is, there was no storm. So he could speak to the storm that was around him because there was no storm on the inside. So I just saw you putting your head against, just like John, and that was the second picture I showed you, in the upper room, everybody is, somebody's about to betray me. And Peter's like, who is it? But John puts his head against Jesus' chest. And I saw you just putting your head against the Father, feeling his heart beats towards you. But at that moment, it was wearing the enemy out. A little girl resting with the Father, and the Father was working, and his little girl was resting.
2: Oh, that's so beautiful.
1: That is precious. Yes. You're going to make me cry. Yes. And the other picture you saw, can you share that?
0: And the second storm is also very beautiful, because that's the storm when Jesus, he's actually not in the boat. It's not that he's not there, but he goes up to the mountain and he pray, and he has already said, you're going to go to the other side. But then it is a physical storm, so it's real. It was an emotional storm. They were afraid. But there's also a spiritual storm. Where are you in the middle of this? Yeah. That's the hardest storm. Yeah. So in one storm, it seems like, Jesus, you don't care. You seem asleep. The other storm is, you're not even here, Jesus, and you're sending us right into this, and there's chaos everywhere. But then you start to see that Jesus is actually up on that mountain. And if you go to that mountain, I had a friend of mine that was there while I was preaching this message. He said, you can see where the disciples were at. Mm. So when you feel in the middle of the storm, you cannot see him. He actually can see you.
1: Yeah.
0: So he's looking at you, and he's interceding in behalf of you. And that storm, the first storm is you're learning how to rest. The second one, you're learning also to row against the wind. And it was contrary wind that was trying to stop because of the destiny that God had on the other side. Mm. And so when you have those contrary wind, we have to come from a place of rest. And you will find out with the orphan heart, it is always, when there's love deficiency, you're operated with restlessness.
1: Right.
0: And you feel like you have to do something.
1: Mm-hmm. Yeah.
0: That's always a sign for me. I know when I don't have peace and I'm restless, I know it is time for me to come home to the Papa, get my identity and my sonship, because perhaps my leadership went before my sonship.
1: Yeah.
0: And then I feel pressure. But when I move my leadership behind that little boy with a big Papa, I found rest.
1: And it's important to rest, isn't it?
0: You have rest.
1: Especially in a storm.
0: You have rest is your weapon of warfare. Mm. Because everything in the demonic realm is restless in nature.
1: Wow. Mm.
0: And so the enemy, you wear the enemy out by resting. Mm. But when I'm restless, I feel I need to do or pray in time. Mm-hmm. You get worn out instead of the enemy. But when you are finding your identity, there's intimacy from that identity. And then from that place, you're actually wearing the enemy out. It's abiding. You are in him and he's in you. That's the resting place that you're finding with him. And that is your weapon of warfare against the storm that is around
3: you. Isn't that good, y'all?
2: It is so good.
3: Oh, my goodness.
4: You're talking about the waves of feeling the Father's love for you. How does someone know that? And how do you press in to God? What are some practical things that you can do?
0: Now, I think that a couple of the practical things, it goes back again, who are you? To looking in the mirror. And so when I realizing that my tendency is I have to do something, to have something, to become something, I know that's an orphan spirit. Yeah. Or I am what I have. So certainly my value system, I point to what I have or don't have. Why am what people say about me? And if not, if they say the wrong thing, I get affected. So I think that going back, when I realize I have one, congratulations, you're qualified. Mm-hmm. So instead of then the enemy will come in with shame and he will try to blackmail you. That's the enemy. Mm-hmm. And shame is a liar. Shame would always tell you who you are not. Papa God would always tell you who you are. Mm-hmm. And you will know that from the identity. So the Father is always, so Jesus says, come to me, you who are weary and heavy laden. Yes. So if any weariness, heaviness, even in ministry or business, or pretty much every business guy I know, has an orphan spirit. Mm. And part of the reason, because success is in what I'm doing. Mm-hmm. It's rooted in that. So to helping them to become free then from that, come to me, you who are weary and heavy laden, mm-hmm. and I will give you, rest. My Wonderful. Burden is easy and my yoke is light. Take my yoke upon you and learn from me, because I'm low or meek or humble in heart, and I give you rest for your soul. So we have rest for your soul, you're abiding. You're in resting place. So I go back to my sonship always before any other ship. So I know I've met with several presidents and leaders like that, and I feel the pressure. Mm-hmm. Then I lean back, being a little boy with a papa. The dove always find a resting place when I'm at rest. Mm. Then I declaring what the Father says about me. That's one thing. But I also make a list, like in my book, Healing the Orphan Spirit, I make a list you can see, oh, here's how I see God as an orphan compared to son or daughter. Mm-hmm. I go in through, and here's how I struggle, here's how finances are. Because in the orphan world, there's a pizza, 8 slices, you got a slice, and it doesn't matter how big the pizza is, mm-hmm. or the number. But in the family, you realize Papa God owns the bakery. Mm-hmm. There's always enough. So if you get blessed, it doesn't mean there's less for me.
1: Well, so, you know, when you have the love of God operating through you, mm-hmm. that when you see someone, you know, in the middle of a storm, you don't run away from it. Mm-hmm. You run towards it to help and to bless and to pray for. But so many in the body of Christ want to run away mm-hmm. and not be a part of. Mm-hmm. Address that.
0: Now, and I think also because we've also had a theology that is actually something wrong with the storms. In both of these two storms, Jesus is the one that sent you into the storm. Mm-hmm. We just need to know the difference when the storm is a storm that the enemy is sending. And sometimes God allows certain storms. He uses both storms, but we need to have the discernment to know the difference. Is this real? Because sometimes we are trying to rebuke the enemy and fight against the enemy, while it is actually, as an eagle Christian, it's a storm for us to actually soar and get above the storm clouds. So the very opposition that comes against us, like if it was not for Goliath, David would have only been a shepherd's boy. Mm-hmm. So some of the biggest giants of storms that you're facing right now is actually your stepping stones towards your destiny. Mm. But when people don't see that, then they're getting so overwhelmed how big the giant is, because they don't see how big God is.
1: That's exactly what Fred Markert told me, the very same thing.
0: He's another one of my friends.
1: Yeah, I know. And I met him through my husband as well. We don't have a lot of time, but I know they would love to hear your kind of analogy of the garden and Eve and how God really viewed her, and even the preaching of the gospel for the first time.
0: Yeah, I first have to repent before all of you ladies. Back in the 90s, I had a theology where my view was that women should not preach. That was in my 90s. Mm-hmm. When I had my baptism of love, everything changed. And I started to read scriptures. I didn't change the word of God, but my lens is now, because I have a God that looks like Jesus. Mm-hmm. And Jesus is perfect theology. He said, if you've seen me, you've seen the Father. And then I started to read through all scriptures. And then when I got to Genesis, I realized, because I had viewed that Papa God is actually mad at his girl for messing up because of the fall. And Papa God is coming in, and now he's mad. And here's why. But when I read the scripture verses, I realized actually Papa God is stepping in and see the serpent and mess with the wrong girl. Mm-hmm. And he prophesied to the serpent, you mess with the wrong girl. And here's the two consequences that's going to happen. And so the enemy was trying to silence daddy's little girl. So I called the message daddy's little girl and the big bully. That's how our friends at Planet Shakers brought me to speak at all these women's conferences and all over. I started to talk, daddy's little girl and the big bully. No, actually the father is looking at his girl, and the enemy messed with the wrong girl. And now this is going to happen to the serpent, because she carries something that is going to destroy the serpent. And the serpent knows about that. So the first voice that Jesus restored at his resurrection was the voice of women. And he ordained them to preach to apostles and to men. Mm. So I read this, and my whole life was changed, because I realized my lenses, it was the same word of God. Yeah. But now when I'm coming from the lenses and seeing these things that the way that God sees it, it is called the truth. And something did. So I started to empower women, including in the Middle East. And that's part of the reason I get to be a professor at Islamic University for women. Here I am an infidel and a man, and I'm a professor. It's like,
4: wow.
1: Amazing. So good. Well, we are out of time, but I want you to remember that God's love that we're talking about today is available for you. And all you have to do is open up your heart and receive it. And you can experience a love, a supernatural love like you never have before. And it's really simple. I mean, just say, Jesus, you know, I don't know that I understand all of this, but I need what they're talking about. I need you. Will you come into my heart right now. Will you forgive me? Be Lord of my life. I want this kind of love that they're talking about. I know I can only experience it by asking you to come in. So do that right now. It's so simple. You can do it right where you are. But hey, I'm really excited about the days and weeks to come for you where you can actually get up in the morning and say, God, fill me with your love today so that I can allow it to seep out of me to humanity and to those that are around me. I'm telling you, it will be life-changing. And you know what? The thing that Leif was talking about is that when you do that, he will give you a peace that passes all understanding. Even in the midst of crazy things going on, he will just give you a peace and a rest, and you're going to just really, really experience something you've never experienced before. Well, to get a copy of the book, The Love Awakening, and for more information on Leif, you can go to globalmissionsawareness.com. 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We'll see you next time. Bye-bye for today.
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10: Hi, I'm Dr. Doug Weiss, and for over 40 years as a licensed psychologist, I've helped countless individuals heal from life's deepest hurts and challenges. And here on Healing Time, you won't just hear powerful testimonies. You'll be equipped with practical steps and biblical tools to walk in real, lasting freedom in Christ. Have you ever wondered what it means to truly walk in your God-given royal identity? Now, today we're diving deep into what it looks like to embrace your divine authority and live out the purpose God has for you specifically. I am really glad that you are here with us. This is a divine appointment. Because as a psychologist, there are moments when God gives you a paradigm shift. It changes the way you think and the way you feel and the way you behave. And that's possible today. So I really want you to pay attention. You might want to even get your phone out or get some notes, because you're going to really discover something about you that when you get it in the core of your heart, it can literally change the way you live your life. Now, I don't know if you've ever wondered who you truly are in God's eyes, how he sees you. Many of us walk through life unsure of our worth, questioning our purpose, struggling with kind of who we are, why we're here, those kind of existential questions. But here's the truth. You are royalty, and not just metaphorically, but truly royalty, spiritually and physically, in time that you were placed in the place you were placed in, God gave you royalty. As sons and daughters of the King of Kings, we've been given a divine inheritance. And it's not just, you know, financial. It is our bloodline. It is who we are, is our inheritance. But too often we live beneath our privilege, unaware of the power and position that we have in Christ. And we let the enemy get away with stuff he shouldn't get away with, because this is our shift. This is our authority. This is our inheritance. And today we're going to explore what it means to truly understand your royal identity and embracing it. And when you do, it literally can put a light bulb on and change everything. It's like, no, you're not allowed to do that. I'm the king. Devil, you submit to me. Thoughts, you submit to the word of God. Reality, submit to the miracle-working power of God. Royalty is our true identity. And as kings and queens of the Most High God, we are truly his sons and daughters. And you've all seen the movies, you know, where there's a prince or, you know, a princess, and they're raised in the royal family and they're treated differently and they're raised differently because there's a different expectation for them. God has the same idea with you. You are raised in his royal environment, paid for by the blood of Christ, and he has different expectations for you. And when you get that, you discipline your life in a way that you can reach those expectations. Royalty is your bloodline. And you and I, because of Christ, are royalty on earth as it is in heaven. Romans 8:17. Now, if we are children, then we are heirs. Heirs of God and co-heirs with Christ. And like that co-heir word is like equal with Christ as far as our birthright. If indeed we share in his sufferings, now that's a whole sermon by itself, in order that we may also share in his glory. So if you're in a season of suffering, don't you dare, as a royal child of God, take that as something that is going to limit you. It's going to kind of catapult you if you hear the voice of the Lord in it. Now, breaking the mindset of like being unworthy, okay, you want to get rid of that. Actually, if you go to our website, there's a product called Worthy. You can really bust that out. But it's so easy when you read the word of God to understand that you are really part of God's kingship and queenship. And we can feel unworthy of our royal status because, of course, we didn't earn it. I didn't earn to be a king of God. It was given to me as a gift in Christ, okay? And there are things like abuse, you know, physical, emotional, spiritual abuse that can be part of your story, but it doesn't change your royalty. Okay, those things are not going to limit you unless you just don't do the work to heal. You might have experienced abandonment, never meeting your father. I never met my father. I was put in foster homes, but it never stopped my royalty. And these things can definitely, they can be struggles, but they don't have to limit who you become. Maybe you have past sins. Maybe there's sexual stuff or even criminal stuff that might be in your past. And you feel like that's who you are. That's not who you are. That's what you did. And it's already forgiven. And maybe you have addictions in your life. Alcohol, drugs, pornography, gaming, being on your phone 15, 20 hours a week that's not for work. You know, there's lots of ways that the enemy likes to trap royalty. But you don't have to submit to addictions. And go to our website. There's a lot of books on there. Actually, Daystar, if you call and you say, I want the free book download, Recovery for Everyone, they'll send it to you and you can get free from addictions. There's nothing that your royalty can't break through. There's nothing that your royalty can't push through. Okay, these are traps, but you do not have to succumb to them. Because you're royalty, you're destined to push through. You're destined to break through. You're destined to punch through whatever it is that life, the enemy, or even your own flesh has brought into your life. Now, let me give you a practical test. Try calling your friends at church, your fellow believers, okay, let's suppose their names are Bob and Mary, and go up to them and say, good morning, King Bob, and watch their face. Good morning, Queen Mary, how are you? Imagine if we actually did that in church, if we actually acknowledged who we were, because we are not laity. There's no word in the scripture that says that we're laity. That is a tradition of men. We are royalty. But when you call somebody King Bob, Queen Mary, see if they feel discomfort and let them know that's who you are. I love messing with my children. I love messing with people every once in a while and calling them king or queen. It is so funny. I call my wife queen all the time because I want her to know who she is, not to me, but to him. Because if she knows who she is to him, she will behave differently. And there's nothing that she can't do. And my wife is very blessed, but putting that inside of her as her husband is really very helpful. Now, accepting your royalty, it's not pride. Okay, it is who you are. He is the King of Kings. You are his daughter or your son. Matthew 20:28, for even the Son of Man came not to be served, but to serve and to give his life as a ransom for many. Royalty demands a higher standard of behavior. When you are the son or the daughter of the king, you're expected to be different. And one of the ways that you're different is by serving. Okay, you're not allowed to have attitudes of prejudice. You're not allowed to have unkindness on a regular basis. You're not allowed to be foolish. Those are all unacceptable for royalty. Husbands and wives, treat your spouse that way. Okay, give a new mindset of how you make decisions and attitudes. And don't act like a ruler, act like a servant in your house. Okay, we are God's chosen rulers. Philippians 4:8. Finally, brothers and sisters, whatever is true, whatever is noble, whatever is right, whatever is pure, whatever is lovely, whatever is admirable, if anything is excellent or praiseworthy, think on these things. Now, here's a very practical way, because see, royalty has to have a different mindset, that everyone's worth loving, that no matter what their story is, they're worth serving and being kind to. Okay? Ask yourself, just practically, would a king of God do that? Would a queen of God need to act in a way of retaliation or gossip? Would a king of God have to be controlling towards those around him? No. Make sure that your behaviors and your attitudes line up with who you are in Christ as a royal son and daughter. We got much more to unpack on this. So I want you to stay holding on to your seat, because I want to open up to you who you are. And when you see who you are, you don't have to have some of the attitudes and beliefs that some religious people do. Because you've been graciously saved, you can graciously love. Stay right where you are.
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10: I really hope you're enjoying this conversation about being royalty. You know, just say out loud, king or queen, and then use your name. And just say that two or three times. That's who you are. And it's one thing to know that you're a king or a queen, but it's actually another to live like one. Okay? And you really do live differently when you are that. And many of us hesitate to step into that authority because we've been conditioned to think very small, shrink back. You know, you need to go to church to be fed. You don't. You do need to go to church to be fed, but you need to feed yourself. You need to seek out the King of Kings by himself and have a private audience every single day with him. But a king doesn't beg for what already belongs to him. And a queen doesn't doubt her position when she really understands who she is. Now, in this segment, I'm going to show you how to speak, think, and move in that Godfidence. I didn't say confidence, I said Godfidence, because it's a gift from God that you are who you are, and how to reign in that spirit of love that he does, because he's King of Kings, and he died for us, and he loves us, and he was always gentle, except when he was talking to religious people. He didn't have a lot of, you know, there was some frustration with those who were religious. But those who were just people, man, he just reached out to them. I want you to be speaking and thinking like royalty. A king's words has power, so you have to think before you speak. Now, I'm a psychologist, so I would say this applies from the core out. Let me ask you a couple questions. How do you speak to yourself? You're dumb, you can't, you shouldn't, don't take risk. What's the inner dialogue that you speak to your own heart? Change that to royalty. You can, you are, you will, okay? Then how do you speak to the closest person in your life? If you're married, that's usually your husband or your wife. How do you speak life to them and tell them who they are? I mean, the words that actually come out of your mouth. And every queen and king is imperfect. Okay, we get that. But is that what you're focused on? Because if you are, you're not reigning in the way that you can. Your words are not going to be life. They're going to be painful. What about your kids? Do they know that they are royalty because you keep telling them that they're here for a purpose? You keep telling them that you're training them for exploits in Christ? What about your friends? Do they know that they're royalty? What about your neighbors? Do they know they're loved by you? How about your coworkers or your employees or your employer? Do they know that they have a king serving them by the attitude that you bring to it? And these are just questions you should ask, okay? Because your words as kings and queens can be life or death. Proverbs 18:21, death and life are in the power of the tongue. How much more is that true when it's coming from a king or a queen? So keep track of those positive, life-giving words and weigh those words against the negative or critical or even worse, neutral words towards those that are around you, okay? Get rid of that negative stuff in your brain because God does not think that about you. Okay, let's talk about walking in dominion and power. God gave Adam dominion in the very beginning. Jesus, if you want to read Hebrews, Jesus restored our dominion in every area. Now we are called to rule through his righteousness, through his authority. And many Christians, honestly, they operate in fear, but fear is not the domain of a king or queen. It is not. Go through your brain and all the epic movies where the king or the queen, they're not bound by fear. They go, we will take this land. This is ours. And they go at it with aggression. Okay, how many of you are taking land in the name of Jesus? How many of you are witnessing for the king who sent you into time? I know I am sent in time for a specific purpose, and that is to share the gospel of Jesus Christ. Everything else I get to do is extra. What's your royal assignment? Okay, we need to overcome this kind of slave mentality. The Israelites were free after they left Egypt, but they still thought like slaves. We cannot afford to do that. We are in a time of revival in the church and in Reformation, in the culture around the world. It is time for us to take our place, okay? Your work, whatever your work is, it doesn't matter from plumber to president. It doesn't matter what you do. That is your royal assignment. And do it to the glory of God. Okay, if you're raising kids, raise them to the glory of God. If you're, no matter what you're doing, do it with a spirit of excellence. Research your topics. Know it better than anyone else. Mark it better, okay? Ask God for prophecy, words of wisdom, and words of knowledge in your businesses, in your serving businesses. Whatever it is you do, do it with all your kingly heart. Joseph's story. Joseph worked with a king, but he himself had a spirit of excellence, and everywhere he went, in his house, with his dad, okay? He had a strong work ethic, and it kind of ticked off his brothers, okay? He went to Potiphar's house, had a spirit of excellence, eventually ruled the whole house, okay? From there, he went to prison, and his spirit of excellence, he was authority in the prison, even though he himself was a prisoner. And when he came to the Pharaoh's, Pharaoh said, "You're only second to me. Rule the land." He had a spirit of excellence, and kings have a strong work ethic like Joseph and have a great attitude when they're not the final authority. They can say, "Yes, sir," and then go at it. Okay, you want to dress like a king and a queen. Put on that armor of God. True kings and queens put on their spiritual armor. Okay, they think about it. The enemy wouldn't attack you if you didn't matter, if you were not important. Kings and queens expect spiritual attacks. Okay, that's why they put it on in Ephesians 6:11. Put on the full armor of God. That includes the helmet of salvation, knowing that you are saved. The breastplates of his righteousness, knowing that he has paid for everything. The shield of faith, believing the word of God no matter what your circumstances are. The belt of truth, putting in the core of who you are the word of God. The sword of the spirit, so that when life happens, you speak the spirit into what's going on. And the shoes of peace and the gospel. So now we're clearly established who you are as kings and queens. But your royalty isn't about just your identity. It's about your authority, of course, but also it means you have impact. How do we use our royal identity to change the world around us? Well, we're going to get right into that. Stay with us. The Ministry of Kings and Queens is an amazing study for you to go through personally, or better yet, get some people in your house or in your social media group and go through it together. You can go to daystar.com/healingtime, or you can call the number on your screen, and you can get started today doing a ministry that can transform how believers around you see themselves because you opened your house, your home, or your church. Get it today. Well, kings and queens, thank you so much for staying with us. I want to continue to serve you and give you some more wisdom on this, okay? Because serving and kingdom impact is the most important part of understanding why you're in time. I want to challenge you a little bit. It's incredible, all the things that God says about who we really are as kings and queens. And you can read it, get the book, do a Bible study with it, get in groups, you know, do your Facebook friends with it, learn who you are. But God didn't make us royalty just so we could feel good about ourselves. God's not into self-help as far as like it's all about us. Okay, that's a secular idea. God wants us to have that identity so that we can multiply it and we can serve him and serve others. True kings and queens don't just sit on thrones and make decisions about how others should live and how things should go. No, they get down in the dirt and they serve. They bring transformation to the world around them. And there's so many ways in contemporary culture that you can serve that literally nobody has an excuse not to have some form of ministry. We have teenagers that are changing the world by their cell phone. Things are amazing right now. So the real question today is, how are you using your royal identity as a believer in Christ Jesus to impact others in your community, in your church, in your lives? How are you doing with that? You do not want to be the servant who put that in the ground. You want to be the servant who multiplies it. Mark 10:45, the Son of Man did not come to be served, but to serve. So who are you serving? Literally, look at your calendar, look at your day-to-day life, and who gets served by you? Of course, your spouse, hopefully, your kids, hopefully. But outside of there, who actually benefits from you being in time? Now, that might be a challenging question for some. For others, it's like, wow, this person and this thing, and I got this going on. And man, great. See, Jesus showed his authority through humility, acts of service, acts of compassion, teaching, sharing the truth, speaking the truth in love. Okay, he washed his disciples' feet. He encouraged people. He was fully surrendered to do the Father's will. Now, as co-heirs, we also have co-responsibility, okay? We are co-heirs in that we are called to imitate our Lord and Savior Jesus Christ. So ask yourself, do you look like a good imitation? Do you measure up to the kind acts, random? Do you measure up as far as sharing the words of life to people? Do you measure up as far as kindness and speaking the truth in love? Now, I know you can be a young believer and still be rude and selfish and gossip and lie, and you can be immature and religious and, you know, judgmental and prejudiced. You can be that person. But in Christ Jesus, you don't have to be. We get choices. We get to be free. Imagine what the world would look like if believers embraced their real authority, not just in power, but in service and kindness. 2 Corinthians 5:20, we are therefore Christ's ambassadors. Everything we do as Christians and kings and queens is a reflection of the King of Kings. Kings and queens raise others up, raise teams up. They don't tear them down. They're not trying to find out the one thing that's wrong with you. They're trying to find out what's right with you and how can we use what's right with you to impact the kingdom? How can we do this together? Oh, you got a bad testimony? Great. Let's go find some people with the same testimony and put you in the middle of sharing the gospel. Let's find out what ministry you can do. See, we want to leave a legacy of kingdom impact. What will be said about you and your reign when you leave time? I hope you have some answer for that. That maybe 10, 20, 50, 100 years from now, the impact that you've had on the earth is still showing up in heaven. I don't know if you've ever thought that, but how many people do you want knocking at your door in heaven going, wow, because of you, my grandfather or my father or my mother, this happened and I'm here because of what you did. Kings and queens, we leave a generational legacy, not just of financial wealth, of course, do all that, but spiritual wealth. Do people catch you praying? Do they catch you loving? Would there be a court case that you're a Christian and you would win, right? You never thought about that, okay? And I never did till right now, right? It's important that we do. Kings and queens break that poverty mindset off their families. They tithe like Abraham tithed to Melchizedek. And you want to invest your talents. Matthew 25 talks about this. And this isn't just about your money. It's about your legacy. It's the example you give to your children, your spouse, your family, your friends, your spiritual legacy, your emotional legacy, your work ethic. Okay, we want to boldly advance the kingdom. Okay, we should be on the offense, not the defense. Advancing God's kingdom in every sphere of business, media, family, government, education, etc. The Great Commission was go and make disciples. Is there anyone being discipled by you? Anyone? If not, go find somebody and disciple one person. Okay, it's not a suggestion. It's a command from the King of Kings to his kings and queens. Start a group in your church. Go to our website. We got lots of things you can do to start a group and disciple people, encourage them. The world needs kings and queens who walk in their authority, uplift the broken, boldly represent Christ, share the gospel, step into your role. You only have so much time in time to manifest what God has for you. Now, I know that many of you, you're on social media. We love you with all our hearts, okay? Go ahead and follow us on Instagram at Dr. Doug Weiss. 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It's available on all platforms. You can share these episodes with your friends. And you know, you probably have a friend who may not really understand who they are in Christ. They may not really have a vision. Scripture says, for lack of vision, people perish. And when you think that you're laity, that you're just there to just check off a box and sit in a pew, you'll behave like that. But when you realize you're a king or queen sent in time to do something for the King of Kings and lay those crowns down at his feet, You act differently, and I hope today encourage you to be that king or queen. I hope you're enjoying today's episode, but before we finish, I want to tell you about Jesus and how simple it is to make the most important decision of your life. If you've walked away from him or you've never made him Lord of your life, you can do that right now. Just repeat this prayer with me out loud. Say, Jesus, forgive me of my sins. I repent. I accept your blood as full payment. I ask you to come into my heart, be Lord of my life, and guide me from this day forward. In Jesus' name, amen. Now, if you prayed that prayer in your heart, your mind, your words, he's heard you and he loves you. We want to send you a special book, the book of John. 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Listen, we love you. Welcome home. Well, I hope today has reminded you that you are truly royalty. No matter what your past or your present circumstances, you're a king or a queen, and you are chosen by the King of Kings to walk in his authority and his love, and the fruits of the Spirit and the gifts of the Spirit, they're yours. And until next time, share Jesus with somebody.
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1: 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This is joy. This is peace. This is me. Yeah.
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1: Do you ever wish that Jesus would, well, hurry up? Johnny and I do. 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
2: Even the Apostle John said more than a few times, "Come quickly, Lord Jesus." Even so, come quickly. With all that's going on, I am looking forward to the new world coming. I'm a woman of 2 Peter chapter 3, verse 13. We are looking forward to a new heaven and a new earth, the home of righteousness. And don't you love that word, home? I mean, think of all that home in its best sense means. Warmth, acceptance, a place of love and welcome, where you belong, where you're wanted and loved, enjoyed and celebrated. Home is a place where being, quote, you, is helped along by your connections with everyone else in the house. In the truest sense, it's a place where we fit like nowhere else. And right now, in our world, there's so much upheaval. Everything is erratic, stressful, and our souls feel ill at ease. And no wonder, it just shows our souls are not quite at home on the current earth. This fallen planet is filled with loneliness and despair. And the deepest part of you longs for something more, something better than this. Now, true, every once in a while, such as in our own homes with our own families, we are refreshed by long moments of peace and quiet when everyone and everything around us is tranquil. And wouldn't it be wonderful if it were that way all the time now in our houses, our homes, and beyond in our communities around the world? Well, one day it will be so. Goodness and righteousness, kindness, courtesy, joy, peace will have come home to stay. And so, until that time, we look forward with that 2 Peter chapter 3 perspective. We say, come quickly, Lord Jesus. And this poem by Ruth Calkins says it so well. She writes, "Oh dear God, where there will only be goodness, after centuries of war, greed, and lust, after indulgences shamelessly practiced, after hatred, hostility, jealousy, and abuse, murder and martyrdom, crime and cruelty, curses and rebellion, after whimpering cries from starving children, after tragedy and catastrophe, loneliness and despair, at long last, there will be only goodness. Oh, dear Lord, your promise is your guarantee, but please hurry it up a little." I love that poem. And it shows our Savior standing at the door. He's nearer than he's ever been. And so I am going to do everything I can to make my surroundings look and feel more like home. I'm going to hurry God's promise a little by spreading his righteousness today. It's one surefire way to expedite the coming of Christ. This world may not be our home, but let's show it what home should be like and feel like, what the home of righteousness should look like. Let's pave the way for our Savior by engaging others with kindness and goodness, righteousness, and right living. Let's practice civil discourse and celebrate civility. Let's speak good of Christ to our neighbors and friends.
0: So, friend, during these trying times, these times that may even feel unusual and stressful, please, let's you and I take Johnny's words to heart and keep finding ways to hurry Jesus' coming. Let's hurry God's promise by spreading his righteousness right now, today. May his kingdom come on earth as it is in heaven. Let's pray that way, friend, but more importantly, let's live that way.
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1: We're so glad you've joined us for Living in the Light, the Bible teaching ministry of Ann Graham Lotz. Today, her daughter, Rachel Ruth, has a very important message. She takes us back to the book of Genesis with insights into the amazing story in the life of Joseph. The point is, like Joseph, you don't want to give in to the temptation of complaining. You also don't want to feel sorry for yourself when things turn bad. Actually, you need to stay focused on the Lord, even in the midst of betrayal and hardship, because God is showcasing His glory through you. Here now is Rachel Ruth with Living for God in a Wicked World.
2: My mom and I just recently finished writing a book on Joseph, and it is so much on my heart, and that's where these two messages are going to be from, on the life of Joseph. But I'm excited to share with y'all, and I kept thinking of how to introduce this, and it's on suffering, and I feel like the Lord put me through a lot of suffering, and maybe it was in preparation of writing a book on it. I've been through a lot in life, some things I can't share, some things I can, but 10 years ago, my dad, who I was so close with, I felt like I was his son. I have a brother, but I feel like I was the son. And he was from New York. He was so great. Love the Lord. Just an athlete. Very dear and special to me. But he suffered from diabetes, and it just kind of took control and really hurt him physically, because we needed money. I mean, my husband's a high school football coach, and I would clean my parents' house once a week. And I went over to their house, and I saw Dad, and I was vacuuming and doing stuff, and talked to Dad. He was so sweet. Just talked to him for a minute that morning, and didn't know that was the last time I would talk to him, because my mom found him in their pool later that afternoon, and he had fallen in. Somehow he probably passed out and couldn't get out. And so my dad passed away, and that was a difficult day for me, difficult time. And then 2 years later, my grandfather, y'all know him as Billy Graham, I know him as Daddy Bill, He was very special to me, and he passed away. And 6 months after that, my mom got diagnosed with breast cancer, had to go through all that with my mom. My brother got COVID, almost died, went to the hospital. And then I had the two heart attacks, and then had to go because of the blood clots and the stroke, and been to the hospital 12 times. I mean, it's just been wild. And the attacks on my health have just been so brutal. And I'm telling you what, I know what it is, because I know it is an assignment from the enemy. It's almost like I had a hitman on me, you know, a demonic hitman trying to take me out. And every time I would get hit with something in suffering, I would go to God's word and just ask the Lord, okay, Lord, what do I do? And He would give me a promise. And after the heart attacks, He promised in a verse that said, you will not go that way again. And I knew God was telling me, you're not going to have SCAD again. And then when I had the blood clots, and I was just like, worth it, you know, it's so painful. And they didn't ever figure out where they were coming from. And the Lord kept giving me verses probably 7 times in 1 week that He would preserve my life. And so I was like, all right, I'm going to keep going. You know, I'm not going to worry about this anymore. And God just continues to walk me through suffering. But suffering is a very real thing, and the Lord also has healed me from. I got major PTSD after those heart attacks. Every pain was like, oh, it's happening again, you know. And then it just, I didn't know there were panic attacks, but after that, I started having those, and God's healed me from all that. And suffering is part of the Christian life. Just because we love Jesus, we're following Him, we're doing work for the Lord, doesn't mean we get a free pass. We will be hit with suffering, and it's what God brings in our lives to teach us to be dependent on Him. It's what God allows us to go through to give us character and strength. And so I don't know what you're going through, and I don't know what suffering it is. You know, maybe it is panic attacks or dealing with fear and anxiety. Maybe it's health diagnosis or difficulties in marriage or your family. There's so many ways we suffer as women. God is faithful to us. And I think that's the big thing. Faithfulness is, it's not a passive word. To be faithful, there's an action that has to come from it, you know? And so God faithfully watches over us. He watches over us and takes care of us and walks us through these difficulties. They never catch him off guard. He knows what's coming in your life. He knows what you've been through. He sees it, and there's always a plan. There is always a plan and a purpose for your suffering. And we're going to see that played out in Joseph's life. Just to give you a little background from where Joseph started and to this point in chapter 39 that I'm going to talk about today, I'll just give you a little background. And I'm sure many of y'all are familiar with Joseph, but he is near and dear to my heart. And I cannot wait to meet him in heaven. And he's just, I can't even believe he was human. He was so amazing in the way that he handled suffering. But Joseph, if you remember, he was the favorite son of Jacob. So there was Abraham, then there was Isaac, then there was Jacob, and then Jacob had the 12 sons with, you know, four different women. And that's a whole other story. But Joseph was the favorite son of Jacob, which is not right. You know, you shouldn't have favorites. But Joseph was that, and his dad loved him. And Joseph was an obedient kid. He loved his dad. And when he was out working with his brothers, you know, and they were tending the sheep, and his brothers were shirking their duties or being mean to the sheep or not doing something right, Joseph would go back and tell his father. And he did it because, you know, already you can see those manager skills coming out in him and just wanting to do the right thing. And so his dad loved him. And because of that, his dad gave him a coat of many colors. And I'm kind of like, Joseph, why'd you put that on? But anyhow, he put on this coat of many colors, and his brothers hated him for it. His brothers became so jealous of him and hated that his dad loved him the most and gave him this beautiful coat. And then to make matters worse, Joseph had two dreams, and he decides to share them with his brothers. And the dreams showed him reigning over his brothers, and all of his brothers were bowing down to him. And his brother's like, what are you talking about? We're not going to bow down to you, Joseph. And then he has another dream that not only were his brothers bowing down to him, but his parents. And even his dad was like, hold up, you know, you're going a little too far with this. That's not going to happen, whatever. It just fueled this hatred inside of his brothers. But God has a plan in that. And so Joseph can't help the family he's born in, can't help the attitude of his brothers. God had a plan in all that. And so one day, one fateful day, Joseph comes to his dad, and Jacob says to Joseph, I want you to go check on your brothers. They're down in Shechem with the sheep. Just go check on them and report back to me. Joseph, as the dutiful son, he goes out to check on his brothers. And just to imagine, I like to picture everything in scripture, so I just have a wild imagination. But anyhow, Joseph, maybe he picks up a pomegranate off the counter or something, you know, just starts eating it, walks down the path. It's a beautiful day. He's got everything going for him. And he's this favorite son, and he's got these plans for his future. Maybe he's already picked out a plot of land that he wants to have a family and wants to have his own sheep and all this stuff. And maybe he's got a crush on a girl down the path. I mean, who knows? You know, he's 17, and he's just walking down on a normal, possibly beautiful day. Had no idea his life was about to change dramatically. And he walks down this path, and he gets to Shechem, to this field where his brothers are supposed to be, and he doesn't see them. And he's walking around, and he's looking, and they're not there. And as the Lord would have it, a man walks up to him. And a man says, you know, what are you looking for? And he said, well, I was supposed to find my brothers here. They were supposed to be tending sheep. And the man said, well, I actually think I overheard them say that they're going to Dothan. Joseph's like, oh, you know, thank you so much. And so he turns and heads to Dothan. And right there, you know, you just want to shout, don't do it. Go home. Please just go back home. And he went that way because God had him on a path that he needed to go on. And sometimes that path leads you into destruction. Sometimes that path leads you into hard, hard suffering. But it's the right path. It's the path that God wants you on. And Joseph heads down this path. And as he gets closer to Dothan, he sees his brothers ahead. And he's like, oh, you know, in his mind, you know, he's just walking along. Oh, there they are here. Oh, perfect. I'll go find out how they're doing. And as he got closer, did he see their expressions? Did he see the anger and rage on their faces? And was he taken aback a little bit? Like, you know, hey guys, what's going on? And when he sees them run towards him, and they seized him, it says they grabbed him and they probably beat him up, and he's probably struggling. What's going on? What are y'all doing? And then they grab him and they throw him into a pit. They were going to kill him, but Reuben said, hey, let's just throw him into this pit, this cistern. And they throw him into this cistern, this dark cistern. He falls onto the bottom. You know that hurt. I mean, just think about that. Throwing into this rocky cistern, you know, he got cut up and bruised, and he's screaming and crying. And it even says further on in Genesis, when the brothers come back, you know, anyhow, it's an unbelievable story, but they recall what happened, and they said, you remember when our brother was pleading with us to free him from that cistern? And Joseph must have been crying out, you know, Reuben, Simeon, Levi, Issachar, what are you doing? Let me out. Okay, guys, I get it. I'm sorry. Just tell me what's going on and we can work this out. And nothing, didn't hear anything. And he just sat in the bottom of that pit and wondered what is going on. And can you imagine the if onlys that were going through his head? The if onlys, if only I had turned around at Shechem, if only I'd just gone back, and my dad would have said, that's all right. We'll wait and hear from him later. And if only I hadn't worn that coat of many colors that they had stripped off. And if only I hadn't shared those dreams with my brothers, and all the if onlys we could have. And I just wonder what if onlys you have. If you think, if only I hadn't gotten into that car, if only I hadn't taken the first sip of that alcohol, if only I hadn't been born in that family, if only I hadn't married the man I married. All the if onlys we struggle with as women, and we can go back and we beat ourselves up and we think about all these things, but did you ever stop to think, God had you on a path. He had you on a path, and he still has you on one, and he's got a reason for that. He's got a reason for the things you've gone through in life, and it's a different experience than everybody else. It's your story. It's what you've gone through, and God's going to use it, and he wants to use it for his glory. And so what is our heart posture like? Are we willing to be used of the Lord in our suffering, in the things that we've gone through? And so what are those if onlys that you faced? I think about these heart attacks that I had, and there's so many times I had these if onlys, like if only I hadn't gone to the stress test, and if only I just stood up to that technician and said, no, I'm not doing this, and I just walked out, and all these things. But God had me on a path, and it is a path that's taught me to trust him when everything else is pointing against me. All the doctors are telling me another thing, and I just have to trust in God's word, and it's been a path where he has taken me deep with him. And what is God wanting to take you deep in? And are you fighting him? Are you frustrated? Are you angry? Just trust the path that he has you on in your affliction. Think of Charlie Kirk's family, the if onlys that they have. You know, they could have thought, if we just put up, you know, that protective glass, and if he had just not gone to Utah Valley that day, and if he had just turned his head a little bit like Trump had, and all the if onlys they could have had, but God had a greater purpose. And, oh, absolutely, Jesus loved Charlie Kirk and never would have wanted him to die for a million years, except there was a greater purpose. And in the death of Charlie Kirk, look at the millions of people that have marched all over the world shouting Christ is King, and atheists buying Bibles for the first time, and people going to church, and the harvest in this young generation of kids coming to Christ, and people talking about Jesus being bold, and it's unbelievable. And you can see the purpose in it. You can see the glory that's coming through such tremendous suffering. And so whatever your if onlys are, whatever affliction you're in right now, you trust God that he's got you on a path and a plan, and be willing to see that, because he's faithful to us in the middle of our suffering. But not only in the middle of our affliction is he faithful to us, we have to be faithful to him in our attitude. And in verse 2, so Joseph gets to Egypt. So can you imagine him? And so his brothers sell him into slavery. So he's sitting there, and all of a sudden these Ishmaelites come up. Do you realize that the Ishmaelites were their cousins, distant cousins? Because you remember Abraham had Isaac and Ishmael. And so these were distant cousins of Joseph, and they sell him. They're slave traders. And so they sell their brother Joseph. And you wonder if Joseph, mile after mile, 300 miles to Egypt, if he just kept turning around, you know, while he's bound to the cart or whatever, and he's walking, he kept turning around thinking, oh, my brother's going to come back. Was this just a cruel joke? And I've learned my lesson. And, you know, is my dad going to come? And mile after mile after mile went by, and he laid out under the stars at night. And all that time, when you've been through what he's been through, when your life just changed just like that and suffering hit, what is our attitude? And he could have begun to be bitter and angry towards God and turned against God. Where are you, God? Why is this happening to me? And I can't believe you've allowed this in my life. And he could have turned on God, but Joseph never did. And he gets to Egypt, and it says they put him, they sold him into slavery. And so he probably was on an auction block. And can you imagine him standing there, probably in a cage, or maybe he's just chained up on this thing, and these men come through to try and buy different slaves, and they poke him and prod him and whatever. And Joseph right there could have screamed and shouted, do you know who I am? I'm the princely son of a wealthy man in Canaan, and I was sent here against my will, and let me free. Don't you dare touch me. I'm not going to serve you. I'm not going to be a slave to you. He could have shouted and gotten angry and bitter and rageful. And he stood there. He accepted it from the Lord. He gets bought by Potiphar. And there we see God's mercy and affliction. Like I said, always, always, always in your suffering, look for it. You can see God's mercy and affliction where it could be way worse than it is. And God just allows this mercy and affliction. And so Joseph was bought by Potiphar. And Potiphar was the captain of Pharaoh's guard. And so he was an important man. And he bought Joseph. Joseph could have gotten bought by a guy that would have beat him every day and didn't give him food. And it could have been a terrible situation. So it was a terrible situation, but it was better than it could have been. And so he goes into Potiphar's house and begins to serve Potiphar. And it's amazing his attitude, because think about it, if you all were in that situation, if we were in that situation, and you would be so angry. I mean, I would. Like, what is going on? I can't do this, Lord. This is the bottom of the bottom. Are you even here? Do you even see what I'm going through? And been so upset. And then you would get to Potiphar's house. And I think I'm amazed that Joseph didn't just say, I'm not doing a thing. I'm not going to lift a finger. In fact, I'm going to sabotage Potiphar's house. And I can't believe this has happened, and just given up on God. But instead, Joseph's attitude was amazing. And so look what happens in verse 2. Of chapter 39, it says, the Lord was with Joseph, and he prospered. He lived in the house of his Egyptian master. When his master saw that the Lord was with him and that the Lord gave him success in everything he did, Joseph found favor in his eyes and became his attendant. Potiphar put him in charge of his household, and he entrusted to his care everything he owned. From the time he put him in charge of his household and of all that he owned, the Lord blessed the household of the Egyptian because of Joseph. The blessing of the Lord was on everything Potiphar had, both in the house and in the field. So he left in Joseph's care everything he had. With Joseph in charge, he did not concern himself with anything except the food he ate. Joseph went from being a 17-year-old boy in his father's house with everything he could ever want and loved by his father, to now he's a slave in Potiphar's house. And he had an incredible attitude. He literally just took it on, like, okay, Lord, this is where you have me. I'm going to serve you to the best of my ability. And he didn't get bitter. He didn't get angry. He wasn't mean. He wasn't angry towards Potiphar or the people in his house, or, you know, wanting, you serve me. I'm not going to serve you. I deserve better than this. And all the things that we can do when we're in the situation that we're in, when we're suffering. And what is our attitude like in the middle of our suffering? What is our attitude like when we got a pile of laundry, you know, when we've got dishes in the sink, or we've got kids that maybe driving you nuts, or maybe because you don't feel well, maybe you suffer from migraines. My sister suffers from horrible migraines all the time, and that can be so crippling, and it's hard to have a great attitude. And my sister does. I mean, she's amazing through her suffering, just staying so positive. And what is your attitude like with the doctors, you know, with the girl putting an IV in for the 7th time because it never took, you know? It's like, oh, it's okay. No, it's okay. You know, that happens so many times. But what is our response to people? You know, is it just you're hurting, so you just want to hurt everybody else? And we need to have an attitude that even in the midst of it, that's what God's wanting to do. Part of what he's wanting to do in the midst of your suffering is to teach you to just let go of yourself, die to yourself. And Lord, how can I glorify you in this hospital room? How can I glorify you in this marriage? How can I glorify you raising kids that are difficult? How can I glorify you in a job where there's no other believers? You know, how can I glorify you when I've just lost all my money? And all these things that hit us, and God's just watching. He's just watching and just waiting for us to bring him glory through our attitude. And it is not an easy thing. And so I don't know what situation you're in. Just think about that. You know, what is our attitude in the midst of it? And we have a woman that works at our office, and Mrs. Sandy, she was my girl, two of my girls' third grade teacher. She's just so wonderful. And I asked her one time, I was like, would you be willing to come? She was talking about retiring. I was like, well, do you want to come work at our office? We'd love it. And she answered phones, and she came and had worked for us for, I don't know how long it's been, maybe 8 years. And then just recently in the spring, got diagnosed with pancreatic cancer. She's been going through chemotherapy, and she's just teeny tiny, lost so much weight, just so small, and has, you know, lost all of her hair. And would you believe she's not like, I've been serving you, Lord. I've been working in ministry, and I've had joy. And then why does this have to hit me? And I've got four daughters and all of my grandkids. And instead, she has had the most beautiful attitude. And even though she can't work anymore, she still comes to the office, and she's helped train the girl that's taken over her job. And she comes to the prayer time and prays for all of us and smiles. And that's the kind of attitude in the middle of suffering. I have another friend, dear friend, Mitch Mason, and they just actually, which is crazy, I was going to talk about him today, and the News and Observer, our local newspaper in Raleigh, just wrote an article on him, and he's the chaplain for the University of North Carolina football team, and he's been there through several coaching staffs, and Belichick actually kept him, if y'all keep up on all that, but anyhow. Mitch played football in college, and he's just this strong, wonderful guy that I just adore. And he and his wife have just been good friends, and he had spoke, and my daughter asked him to come share his testimony. He has a raw, rough testimony of growing up in South Florida and just what God did and took over his life. And then he's become this chaplain at Carolina. And about 5 years ago, he got hit with something. He was walking on the field, you know, praying for the football team as they're practicing, and his legs gave out and he fell down. So they rushed him to the hospital, and for 5 years, he is in constant, extreme pain. Nothing is helping. His body is shutting down, but it's shutting down in very painful ways. His whole body, his brain, his migraines, and his joints, his muscles, and the doctors can't figure it out. He keeps getting one thing on top of another. So one diagnosis, and they're all rare. And so I keep praying against the enemy, against his life. But Mitch, you can follow him. It's called Tar Heel Chaplain, at Tar Heel Chaplain on Instagram. But anyhow, he puts stuff on his social media all the time about praising the Lord. He'll be in the hospital, he's hooked up, and he said, y'all, I'm just praising the Lord today. God is faithful. You know, we're in this fight together. We can glorify the Lord. And what a testimony. That's it. What's your attitude? Suffering, it stinks. It's awful to suffer. It's hard. It's not going to be easy. None of us want to go through it, but if you're chosen to go through it, is for a purpose and a plan, just like Mrs. Sandy brought him glory, is bringing him glory, just like Mitch is bringing him glory. You can bring him glory through your suffering, whatever it is. What's our attitude in the middle of it? It's something that, it's not just like, okay, I'm gonna have a good attitude. It's really something we daily have to think about, almost hour by hour. You know, what's my attitude right now? Okay, I'm heading into this situation, I'm going into this meeting, and so-and-so is coming back to the house. What is my attitude gonna be? And we've gotta be faithful in these last days to bring God glory in our suffering, because people watch. They watch you. When they know you're going through stuff, they want to see how you handle it. Now, I know she's talked about Jesus before. Let's see how she handles this. And you want to showcase God's glory and know that he's going to bring you through, and it's going to be awesome. And not only choose to be faithful, but then we want to choose to be firm. And everybody knows what the word firm means, but I looked up the definition just because sometimes it helps. Firm is not soft or yielding when pressed. Solid, hard, stiff, or rigid, securely fixed in place, not shaking or trembling, steadfast, unwavering. So Joseph was firm, and he was firm in his conviction.
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3: A newborn babe can be so fretful and disturbed. Seems like you can't do anything to comfort it. But when a mom pulls the baby close and begins to feed it, everything's okay. That's the way God wants to relate to us. One of the names of God is El Shaddai. That's usually translated God Almighty in English, but there's more to this name than suggested by that translation. El, or Elohim, speaks of God's power and strength. But the word Shaddai is a tender, touching word that speaks of a nursing mother supplying everything a child needs. The name El Shaddai tells us that God is the strength giver and satisfier of His people. What do you need today? 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
2: You are welcome to Tea Break with Trinity, giving life and meaning to the total man. Third Jonah verse number 2. John says, I wish above all things that thou may prosper and be in health even as I so prosper. My name is Timothy Oyeyinka, and this is from Anointed Chapel, a parish of the Redeemed Christian Church of God. We are located at number 1 Larry Drive in the city of Brampton, which is just the northeast corner of Bouvade and McLaughlin. Join us this Sunday for our special program. Our youth, they are taking over the service. The time is 10 o'clock in the morning. Come and see how God is using our youth to be a blessing in every area. They will be leading the songs. They will be worshiping. They will be preaching. They will be, leading us in every segment of the service. Just join us this Sunday. Time is 10 a.m. in the morning. God bless you. We are still on our topic that we started a few weeks ago. How are the mighty falling? How are the mighty falling? I pray you and I will not fall. You will not fall in Jesus' name. After the episode of Samson, we said last week that Samson had a problem of pride and ego. He could not be, he was not submissive to his parents. He was too arrogant. He had a problem of the lust of the eyes and the lust of the flesh, which the Bible says is an abomination before the Almighty. He was stubborn and he was very overconfident. So when he got married, he didn't go to Timnath. He only went with his parents, and he didn't have any groomsmen at all. So Samson, when he got there, the Philistines, the enemy is always light years ahead if you are not smart enough. So they outsmarted him. So they brought groomsmen, unknown men, people he didn't know, people he never associated with before. 30 of them, FT men. So Samson was not comfortable at all. So 30 men were his groomsmen at the wedding. And Samson was not comfortable. He knew something was amiss. And then he too got an idea. What was the idea? You remember at the back, God wanted to have an occasion. That's why God brought that wedding together, so that Samson would be able to destroy the Philistines. So Samson put a riddle before them. He said, I will put a riddle. If you will declare to me what I will do within 7 days, I will give you 30 sheets and 30 change of garments. But if you cannot declare to me, what I will do is that you people, you will give me, 30 sheets and 30 changes of garments. So they said, okay, put for the riddle, because they too, they were ready. And Samson said unto them, out of the eater came forth meat, and out of the strong came forth with sweetness. And they could not in 3 days expound the riddle. So they did everything. So what they did was to put pressure on Samson's wife to go and look for the answer. All right. And every time the girl will, pressure Samson, they wept before Samson, and all that. And on the seventh day, in fact, they told the girl, if you don't get us this riddle out, the answer, we are going to kill you and we're going to kill your father's house. So on the seventh day, Samson told her, because she lay very sore and she was on Samson's nerves. That was a pointer for Samson. But Samson didn't know, because he believed so much in his strength. And the Bible tells us on the seventh day, after Samson told the girl, the lady, the answer, the girl quickly went and told the men of the city. And the men of the city came to Samson in the evening. And they said, what is sweeter than honey? And what is stronger than a lion? And he said unto them, if ye had not plowed with my ether, okay, then there's no way you will have found the riddle. If you have not played with somebody that I gave the answer to. So the Spirit of the Lord came upon Samson. He went to Ashkelon. What did he do? He saw 30 men, killed them, destroyed them, took their garments to pay for his own side of the deal, because he was the one who initiated the deal. So after he killed those 30 men, took the raiment, he gave, brought the 30 raiment, the sheets and the 30 garments, change of raiment to these 30 companions. At the end of the day, you know, the story ended it there. And at the end of the day there, the Bible tells us that Samson's wife was given to his companion, and that was, you know, a very bad blow. So what can we bring out from that story? Number four, we said number one, pride and ego was number one problem. Number two, lust of the eyes and lust of the flesh. Number three, stubbornness and overconfidence. Number four, from what we have just, you know, relayed now, we saw that Samson, if he's under pressure, he cannot keep secret. This was a man who had a vow upon his head, and that was the vow of people, you know, who have been consecrated to the Almighty, that there should no razor be found on their head. This was a man who must keep secret everywhere he goes. He must keep the secret of the Nazarene. But Samson opened his mouth. You know, when he's under pressure, there are several people, when they are under pressure, they will just open their mouth and they will just say things that are not, you know, being allowed to say. So he could not keep secret. Samson then began to struggle, you know, in the area of immorality. Because after this story, the lady, Samson went and he was able to retaliate. He was able to fight back because, you know, the wife was given to one of those 30 men. Samson's wife was killed in the process. His family was killed in the process. Samson, you know, revenged by killing the Philistines and so on and so forth. God, you know, helped him in such a way that Samson's strength, you know, with anything he fights, you know, with, he will win. He fought with bare hand. He fought with the jawbone of an ass. Samson fought with anything, and he will win. But on this day, you see, Bible says, by strength shall no man prevail. If you believe, it is when you prophesy. Maybe you're a prayer warrior. You can pray, you can fast, you can do it. Those things are good because God gives you the ability to achieve those things. But let me tell you, what distresses a man is not the day, because you cannot exhibit that, you know, that grace every time. There will always be a point in your life where some other areas of your life will be tempted. Samson fell. Before you know it, he met another lady, you know, and what this time around, he went to Gaza. He saw an allot, and he went in to sleep with an allot. And the Gazites, when they said, "Oh, Samson has come," don't you know something? The day you go, yes, to that place to go and sleep with an allot, you know, there is a record that has your name written on it that you had come there. So they saw that Samson came. They took record and they laid wait for him all night at the city gate. But the Bible tells

you have just, you know, you are doing drugs, you are still lifting up holy hands. Yes, you are still doing bad stuff. You are still in a gang. You are still lifting up holy hands on Sunday. But I pray that God, as this message is coming, you will make a U-turn and you will face the King of Kings and the Lord of Lords and surrender your life to him. So afterwards, Samson, after this one, Samson, you know, won the battle in Gaza, and then all of a sudden, Samson met a woman called Delilah. Delilah was recruited to betray Samson. Delilah was an agent of darkness. That's why when you do it, you overcome it. When you do it, you escape. Don't think you will always escape. No. You remember I said last week, there's a puncture. When there's a puncture, a very slight, when you use a pin to puncture a ball, a soccer ball, or a basketball ball, you know, it's very tiny. The ball will still be bouncing. You can still throw. You can still kick the ball. But air is dissipating little by little. That was the problem with Samson. Air was leaking. It was leaking the anointing. It was leaking the grace, but he didn't know. As long as the ball was bouncing, as long as the anointing was coming upon him, Samson was good. Samson was fine. Samson was great. Samson believed it was okay. Samson believed all is well. But let me tell you, as long as there's a puncture, all is not well. That's why you need to amend. Until you amend that thing, you need to block that thing. You need to seal that thing and repump the ball before you can be back to your usual strength and grace. And Samson fell. Delilah went, you know, because she was an agent. Delilah, you know, became a thorn in the flesh of Samson. Every day there was an issue. Every day there was a problem. Every time. And the woman, because she was working for the Philistines wanted to know the source of Samson's strength. Samson was naive. He was overconfident. So immoral life. So the fifth thing that we'll be looking at, immorality. If Samson lived an immoral life, Samson was not cautious. Samson, any woman in skirt, Samson will go after. And he didn't know that the anointing was dissipating. All of a sudden, Delilah, who was recruited, you know, tried day in, day out to know the strength of Samson. Year in, month out, day in, day out, week in, week out. And Samson said, where is the source of your strength? I want to know the source of your strength. And all of a sudden, Samson said, if they tie something to my hand, say, you know, if they use an unused, you know, rope to tie my hand, I will be as ordinary man. And then the woman will say, Samson, the Philistines be upon you. And Samson will break that thing because he wasn't saying the truth. So can you see now, all of a sudden, it came. There will always be a time where, you know, the source of the strength, the leakage will continue until the ball cannot bounce well, until the ball will completely be deflated. This time, you know, the woman asked Samson, how can I know the source of your strength? You know, you have been mocking me all this while. And Samson was pressed. The woman pressed Samson day in, day out, and his soul was vexed unto death. And on that day, Samson said, if no razor has come upon the locks of my head, if the locks of my head are cut, he said, I will become an ordinary man. And that day, Delilah knew he had told her all his heart. So he sent and called for the lords of the Philistines. And they came at once. And what did they do? While Samson was sleeping on her lap, the Bible says there was a man she called. And the woman shaved off the 7 locks of his head. And she began to afflict him. And his strength went from him. How had the mighty fallen? Samson, apart from immoral life, he kept bad company. You're right. That woman, Delilah, was a bad company. The allot at Gaza was a bad company. Those 30 companions, they were bad companies. And Samson fell.

with bad company. He was also a truth breaker, a covenant breaker. He did not keep the covenant that God had given to his parents. I pray that we'll learn from Samson. You will not fall, you will not fail. Till we come your way, may the Almighty God bless and keep you. In Jesus' name, amen.

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0: You know, the secret of blessing is well within the reach of each one of us. And the Lord Himself told us what it is. He that exalteth himself shall be abased, and he that humbleth himself shall be exalted. Now, it's strange, isn't it, friends, that we don't seem to desire that uplift, that exaltation that comes from God. We love the praises of men. Don't play to the gallery. I know that in some measure, from talking to some of you, I realize that there are little prayer groups or even churches represented here by leaders. And I'm delighted that you are here. But let me tell you what happened one Sunday morning. I was deeply discontented. Here was a group of about 3,000 people. I was a young man, and I had to go ahead of my parents. I was the junior team member at that stage, although I alternated with my dad in preaching, having begun at 16 years. However, that morning, I told my mother, "Mom, I am so grieved. Why is not the power of God coming down on the crowd?" You know, often, all we did was to examine our hearts and humble ourselves. That's all. So with that heart cry, I proceeded to the meeting, and I found some music being played, or I asked them to turn it off, and I called on the crowd to pray, and I started praying. The sermon had not been given. The meeting was scarcely underway, but the power of God came down. Men and women were stricken all over, confessing their sins and crying to God for mercy. You see, it begins with the preacher, a broken spirit. Then, of course, followed the service of the Sunday, the sermon and song. But hardly had anything been said before the power of God came down. You know, my dear friends, those who humble themselves, they will see the blessing of the Lord. Today, most of us are conditioned to be, or at least our environment and our kind of inputs that get into us are such that make us think, oh, we have to live it up. So Elijah lived it up, didn't he? No. That's what the world says. Hey, you're not having a great time. You have to live it up. A man who had been moving with some of the big names in evangelism and preaching, I mean, well-known in the world, said to me, "Well, you know, after preaching, he goes over to his 5-star hotel. I don't blame a man if he wants to be quiet, but I don't like hotels. Although I have to live in hotels, I like quiet, simple places where I am shut off. I shut the door and that's it." However, he said, he sits down to a massive or an expensive dinner. I don't like to hear such stories about preachers. All right, if the man needs a heavy dinner at 10 o'clock, it's not good for his health, you know. Many heart attacks follow heavy dinners late at night. You know that. Very well. I don't like to hear such talk. But preachers who put out that kind of aura, that kind of trail behind them, they damage the work of God. Quite evidently, our kind style of things are very different from the style of the prophets and the apostles. Next time you see anybody calling himself an apostle, call him a fraud. Why do you want to title yourself? Call yourself the least, lesser than the least of all saints. Who was that? Paul. Lesser than the least of all saints. If you can find some other title which is what you would say, which designates a man at a lower spot than that, give it to yourself. But we don't need to wear titles. God looks at a broken spirit. Now, I was asking the Lord, Lord, 67 years of ministry is a long time, and here we are, the work of the Lord is spreading far beyond anything that can be manipulated or managed, humanly speaking. When God works, it's that way. What is our greatest need? What is my greatest need? And the Lord showed me that our greatest need is a contrite and a broken spirit. You know, that can't be worked up. You need to go and look at the Lord for that, and then you will humble yourself. If you measure yourself by Calvary, then you will see how much is your real service. But, you know, we have other measures these days. People applaud us. People look at the outward things. No, my dear friends. Now I want to bring you to 1 Kings 8th chapter. Here at the dedication of the temple, they had brought the Ark of the Lord and the tabernacle of the congregation and all the holy vessels. 1 Kings 8th chapter 4th verse. Even those did the priests and the Levites bring up. And King Solomon and all the congregation of Israel that were assembled unto him were with him before the ark, sacrificing sheep and oxen that could not be told nor numbered for multitude. Do you see what Christian giving and sacrifice in worship to God is like? Today, everything that we do is graded, is numbered, and most of it leads to focusing on yourself. I gave 10,000. My dear friends, if you gave 10,000, to whom did you give it? You gave it to the Lord. Do you know that I would rather have 10 pennies than a gift from a person who says, I gave 10,000? Because in 10 pennies, which are given in love and sacrifice, there would be faith. And faith is the key to the blessing. Faith brings the blessing. I was being shown a church building, an opulent, well-appointed, new church building. However, they said to me, 2 millionaires worship here. I said, how many times do you meet? They said, once in the week. So there's no prayer meeting there. There's nothing like fasting prayer there. But they have got a well-appointed building. And look at the way our minds think. I would rather have 10 paupers who have nothing but faith. You know, I often meet the congregation after I preach. They just come round me with all kinds of needs. And later they come back and say how God had answered prayer. I have to pray for a lot of people, and when I look at them, they're very poor people. Can barely pay their fares on the bus. And I'm delighted to have them. You see, my dear friends, faith gives you a different kind of thinking. It gives you the standards. Your mind begins to travel in the lines in which Jesus thinks. Today our minds travel, and you know, in the way that the world thinks. You need to have so much money, you need to do this. The first thing that people ask is, where is the money? We ought to ask ourselves, is this the will of God? That's all. If it is the will of God, God will provide. That is his very name, Jehovah Jireh. And Jehovah Jireh is with us. And we don't need to be scrambling around saying, hey, I'm helpless in this situation. This is beyond me. There is no situation which is beyond Jehovah Jireh. But the trouble with us is we are too calculating. Now you see at the dedication of the temple, calculations were laid aside. Calculations. Oh, I gave so much. You know, that's the trouble in many places. I say, keep your money. If that's how you feel about it, you keep your money. If you say, it is the good Lord who gave me the health to earn it, it belongs to the Lord anyway, and then you give. When we come to the cross of Jesus, all these little calculations and human manipulations are put aside. Let's pray. Let us tell God, Lord, I want a broken spirit. I want you to be my dwelling place, dear Lord. I shall turn from every wicked way. This culture thing, tell God, Lord, thou art the searcher of the hearts. I do not want anything there, no sin hidden, which will hinder the blessing. I want that broken spirit that will open the floodgates of heaven. Hear our cry in Jesus' holy name. Amen.
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0: 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I'm Dave Drewy, and we're in our series called You Can Make Disciples, Personal Coaching from the Apostle Paul. 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
1: Coaching tip number 5 from the Apostle Paul, as he gives us some life coaching as he talked to that young man, Timothy, is that no amount of gift or brains can make up for a lack of emotional intelligence. One of the dangers of getting really clear, getting very focused, focusing, saying this is what God wants me to do, is you can like run over people on the journey. You can be insensitive to what's going on around you. You can do the very right thing in the very wrong way or at the wrong time, and you can actually blow up what God wants to do. I have so many illustrations of how I've done this, I don't know where to begin. But I was a young pastor in the southern part of the country. Wasn't until I went to this church I realized that people in America still had a concept of the North and the South. I mean, I didn't grow up in that world. And it was and you've heard of mega churches. This is what was called a mini church. They had about 35 people on a good Sunday. That was a different world. Guns in the back of pickup trucks, guys wearing John Deere hats. And when I would walk into the one and only restaurant at the time, they would whisper like this so that everyone could hear, "Hey, I think that's that new preacher boy." And so we started a little good news club at our house. It was very, very exciting. Pretty soon, this little good news club was almost as big as a church. And so I thought, it behooves me to pile all of them in a van or two and take them out to our Wednesday night service of 6 people who usually showed up. And so my wife, who's not a great disciplinarian of our own kids, has like 12 kids in the next room creating unbelievable chaos as I'm the new pastor teaching these 6 people on Wednesday night. Got a call the next couple days telling me that this is really not what we're looking for in our church. And in my zeal to be heard instead of to hear, in my zeal to make sure they understood instead of to start with understanding, I made all the assumptions that, you know, this bias, prejudice, racial, small town in the South that really, you know, and, you know, so how could they? And these kids, no one cares about them, but I care about them. Was there racism? Yes. Was there bias? Yes. Had I built any trust? No. Was I arrogant and zealous? Yes. Did I assume that all the problem was the color of the kids instead of the fact that we could hear them bouncing off the walls in the next room? Yes. And I'll never forget sitting in my driveway. He became a mentor, and then to this day is a father figure. We've been close. We talk or text every week for the last 39 years. And he sat in the driveway with me and listened, and he said, "Chip, I know you haven't lived in this part of the country, and I want you to know that you're right. There certainly is bias and racism and prejudice." He said, "But you know, sometimes you can win a battle and lose the war." So these people don't know you, they don't trust you, and if I can say it in the nicest way possible, how you went about trying to solve that problem created as much or more problems than the one you wanted to solve. Young man, I am so for you. And there's such a bright future here. But you got to understand, there's a nuance and there's a way to introduce the right things at the right time when there's trust built. You don't know these people. And until you build some bridges with them, they're probably not going to hear. Some of the people that the most, I mean, they were so angry when I brought those kids and talked to me about how the races don't mix in this part of the country. I remember a guy that was as hardened. He was an amazing cabinet maker. And I'll never forget watching Jerry with a little 8-year-old African-American boy, him teaching him and watching how God changed his heart. See, that older man knew emotional intelligence is the ability to relate to people in a way where you understand where they're coming from and how to do the right thing at the right time and the right way. Now, I'd like to say that because of that one lesson, I've just been very emotionally intelligent the rest of my life. I have many more stories of where I've blown it, but I'm just going to let you sit on maybe a couple of your own. Because what the Apostle Paul is going to now say to Timothy is, okay, I said you got to step up, right? Okay, Paul, I'm in. Okay, but then you got to kneel down. You got to step down. You got to pray. Okay, long term, you got to develop character. Timothy, what you got to do is you got to, and it can't be about just preaching messages. You've got to develop leaders. The two things that every pastor needs to know that you can never delegate is the teaching of God's word. You're responsible for that, and you have to develop leaders. Everything else. And then he says, by the way, you got to set an example. You got to live this out. You've got to be godly. And then in chapter 5, he's basically going to say, you know, Timothy, you're young, and there's a way to relate to people that's going to allow this to be successful, because like every church, I've gotten some reports. Some of the older people were a little concerned about you. It seems like there's been a couple accusations about some false teachers, but also some elders. And what I want to do is I want to help you learn how to relate in the right way to all the kind of different people. So if you'll open up to 1 Timothy chapter 5, let's continue Paul's coaching to Timothy, and then we'll talk about the application to us. First, he's going to, first two verses, he's going to say, look, Timothy, in general, here's how to relate to everybody in the church. Do not sharply rebuke an older man. But rather appeal to him as a father. And to the younger men as brothers, to the older women as mothers, and to the younger women as sisters in all purity. Do you hear what he's saying? Here's what I want you to get. Think through, what is this older man saying to this younger man about a number of delicate situations? Because there's principles embedded about how to deal with some tricky stuff. And so verse 3, honor, notice the word, honor widows, and then who are actually widows. But if any widow has children or grandchildren, they must first learn to show proper respect for their own family and to give back compensation to their parents, for this is acceptable in the sight of God. And then it goes on. Now she who is actually a widow and has been left alone and set her hope on God, and she continues in requests and prayers night and day, but she who indulges herself in luxury is dead even while she still lives. So he says, you know, here's how to discern between, you know, the widows that are actually widows that need the church's help and those that are sort of playing us, if you will. Give these instructions as well so that, notice he keeps coming back to this phrase, so that they may be above reproach. In the early church, they were condemned from every side by the government. It was illegal to be a Christian by this time, by Judaism, by the number of mystery cults. And over through this, he's trying to help this young pastor say, let's live lives and let's do life in a way so we're above reproach, so the gospel's attractive. Give these instructions as well, so they may be above reproach. But if anyone does not provide for his own, and especially for those of his household, he's denied, are you ready for it? The faith, and is worse than an unbeliever. So now he's setting down some guidelines. A widow is to be put on the list only if she is not less than 60 years old, having been the wife of one man, having a reputation for good works, if she's brought up children, if she has shown hospitality to strangers, if she has washed the saints' feet, if she's assisted those in distress, and if she's devoted herself to every good work. So apparently, as things were developing, it was, we just can't help everybody with any need. There are actual people, some think this might even be the birth of people who determined after their husband had died, I'm going to commit myself and be in full-time Christian work, if you will. So I'm sure that some sort of teaching over the years, probably this is where nuns and this idea that I'm going to be devoted to God, because as you follow the text, notice what he says, but refuse to register younger widows, for when they feel physical desires alienating them from Christ, they will want to get married, thereby incurring condemnation because they've ignored their previous pledge. I think we think of a widow as just someone who lost their husband. It seems like there's a category of these widows who say, you know what, in light of the ministry, I want to be fully devoted and I'm going to make some sort of vow along those lines. At the same time, they also learn to be idle, speaking of those that are young and don't put them on the list too soon. Again, think of the principles, discernment, wisdom, emotional intelligence, thinking for the future. And then he goes on to say, as they go around from house to house, not merely idle, but they also become gossips and busybodies, talking about things not proper to mention. Therefore, I want younger women to get married, have children, manage their households, and give the enemy no opportunity for reproach, for some have already turned away to follow Satan.
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1: If you want to have some fun in 1 Timothy, read through it very fast. And every time it says drifted away, fallen away, turned away, go through it and underline that in some color. Then, if you want to have a little bit more fun, read through it again very, very quickly. And anytime it has anything to do with godliness, values, character, underline that in another color. And what you'll see is the themes through this book are very, very clear. And over through all the book, what he's going to say is, Timothy, the big objective in life is this is the path. And what you want to do is lead a group of people in such a way where how we live and what we say and what we do makes the gospel attractive. Let's make sure we keep first things first. If any woman, verse 16, who is a believer, has dependent widows, she must first assist them, and the church must not be burdened so that it may assist those who are actually widows. And then when a person is an elder, when a person is given this entrustment and responsibility, notice what he says. The elders who lead well are to be considered worthy of double honor, especially those who work hard at preaching and teaching. For the scripture says, you should not muzzle the ox while it's threshing, and the laborer is worthy of his wages. So make sure there's real respect to these people called to lead. And he kind of pulls out this proverb from, you know, about the ox and makes an application. And then he says, be careful. Do not accept an accusation against an elder except on the basis of two or three witnesses. You got to be really careful that you really listen to complaints, but you also have to be equally careful that you don't assume just because someone registers a complaint or makes an accusation that it's true. And then I love the balance of Scripture. Then those who continue in sin, in other words, two or three witnesses said, this elder is sleeping with so-and-so, or this elder is pilfering the money, or this elder is acting this way at church, but man, you should see him out in the marketplace. And so two or three witnesses are saying, no, this is true. Those who continue in sin, speaking of elders, rebuke in the presence of all so that the rest also will be fearful of sinning. Think of emotional intelligence. Timothy, be tender and sensitive with older men. Don't rebuke them. Timothy, with mothers, be tender and sensitive. Timothy, by the way, if people can take care of their own households and they're trying to mooch off the church, it's tough love. Right? If, hey, someone makes an accusation against someone, listen, two or three witnesses, be discerning, get the facts. And by the way, if it's really true, go public, share it, make sure, right? So he's giving him this balancing of how do you do relationships in such a way that, again, twice we've heard about being above reproach. I solemnly exhort you. Now Paul's going to go into his tough love. In the presence of God and of Christ Jesus and of his chosen angels, to maintain these principles, how? Without bias, doing nothing in a spirit of partiality. How would you like to be getting this letter? Anybody who's been in leadership, you realize, you know, you have people that are popular in the group, people that aren't popular, people that everyone kind of likes and, you know, respects, and people that other people don't respect. You have people that are wealthier and people that aren't so wealthy. You have always sort of the kind of one or two people that kind of extra grace required. You have people that really power up and they have roles and responsibilities. And so as a leader, how do you execute what's the right thing to do at the right time, in the right way, in all those relationships? And then if you didn't get the message, I mean, could the bar get any higher? I solemnly exhort you. Where? In the presence of God and of Christ Jesus. And, I mean, he pulls out all the stops and all the chosen angels. I mean, Tim's going, ooh. These principles that I've laid out about relationships, you do them without bias. And you do them without partiality. You don't let, just because people have money or power or influence or gave to buy this or buy that, or they intimidate people, it's not what leaders do, Timothy. Then he gives him some warnings. Do not lay hands upon anyone too quickly and thereby share responsibility for the sins of others. Keep yourself free from sin. You know, when you're overwhelmed in a job and you just, I mean, it's just hard to breathe and you can't do it all. If you've ever been in this situation as an employer or a supervisor and need to hire someone, when you are desperate, it is the absolute worst time to hire someone. Because no matter what you tell yourself, you will settle. And you'll hire someone that is a quick fix. You get them in. And here's what I can tell you. The wrong person in a role, whether it's in a church, a ministry, or a company, the wrong person is way worse than no one at all. And so what he's saying is, don't try and bail yourself out by finding someone and sticking them in the spot. And then he's going to say why. I like verse 23. I'm not even sure why it's in here other than, you know what, I've been pretty hard on you. Let me just give you a little personal encouragement, right? Timothy, don't go on drinking only water, but use a little wine for the sake of your stomach and your frequent ailments. Then he goes back. The sins of some people are quite evident going on before them to judgment. For others, their sins follow after. Timothy, you got to be really careful who you put in leadership. Because here's the deal. Some people you put in leadership, they mess up and everyone knows they mess up. But some people go to their grave and we don't find out about the damage or what's happened until later, but it's devastating. And without mentioning any names, I think you can all think of some of the greatest Christian leaders in our whole generation who in recent times, revelations about their sexual indiscretions and that have rocked in this particular case, not the United States, globally. And what I can tell you is, for reasons God only knows, I have I've been in three church ministries in my life. In every one of those three, I followed someone who fell morally. I will tell you something. You can't fathom or grasp how long the ripples, the people who I can't trust God. I can't believe in God anymore. I believed in that person. If he did that, a weak man in a weak moment under the right circumstances, beginning with me and everyone in this room and anyone who ever watches this, you can fall. I mean, if David, I read the scriptures, man, if David can fall, who can't? I mean, it's like watching a nuclear, emotional, spiritual bomb go off, and then the radiation of it just goes on for 2, 3, 4, 5 years, and some people never recover. And so he's really warning him, hey, Timothy, just having the right doctrine doesn't make you a great pastor. Man, you got to have people skills. Hey, just being right doesn't make you a great leader. Just being right and having the right intentions don't make you a great leader, a great husband, a great father, or a great dad. Being right with the right doctrine, with the right intentions, with the emotional intelligence to know how to relate to people in a way that builds a bridge so they can hear and understand and the truth be applied so it comes as a help and a support instead of a hammer that crushes.
0: 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Complete sermons, start to finish. 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And in his book, Yes, You Really Can Change, Chip asks the question so many believers feel, why does real change feel so hard? 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
1: As we close today's program, boy, I have a lot of things going through my mind, and there's a lot of directions we could go. I think of the bias that I had, I shared earlier, where I was so self-righteous and I was so down on other people and I thought they so didn't get it. And the way I responded and the way I talked with them, literally, I think I just about lost all credibility. Apart from a very kind man who sat in my driveway with me and gave me some words of wisdom and confirmed that prejudice is wrong and every group from every background, whether it's ethnic or racial or geographical, has our prejudice and biases. But the way to win them is not the way I was doing it with my bias and my prejudice and my self-righteousness. And I'd like you to pause with me now and say, how are we doing in the body of Christ? How do we talk to one another? I think the world is looking at a fractured church that is revealing such incredible immaturity. Let's grow up. Let's be wise. Let's remember what matters most. Let's be people that speak the truth, agree to disagree where necessary, and then let's agree on the things that really matter. Lost people need Christ. Found people need to grow up, and our communities need us to serve them and love them, regardless of where they're coming from. That's what Jesus did, and we need to follow him.
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4: A number of years ago, a woman who was a leader in the feminist movement left her position and got married. Her colleagues were quite critical. One comedian said that a woman needs a man the way a fish needs a bicycle. She said she got married because she wanted to be cherished. Don't we all? It's part of our DNA. You aren't an inconvenience to God. When the Word became flesh in Christ, it was a statement that we are loved. When he hung on the cross, it was a sign that we are cherished. If that doesn't make you want to dance and sing, there's something wrong with you. I'm Steve Brown. You think about that. Share what you just heard with a friend. 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

You're listening to Joy Radio wherever you are. I'm Holly Taylor for Good Company, and thank you for hanging out with me this Thursday. Wanted to start with a very, I'll say, creative and colorful quote for you. It says, "Work becomes a canvas where you paint your achievements, make each stroke count towards a masterpiece of success." So a little motivation as you get ready for tomorrow, your final work day of the week, and hopefully

0: Love Collide with Undeniable here on Joy Radio, wherever you are. I'm Holly Taylor, and we never know how God is showing up. It's in the simple ways. Sometimes it's so simple, we can overlook it. So what is a way that God has shown up for you? It's like the idea of a coincidence, yet we know there's no coincidences. God is in control of it all. So something maybe happened, like, I don't know, a small reminder that arrived in the smallest of moments. Maybe you're feeling sad, and just this wonderful memory popped into your brain. I love that. The certain way that people exit your life right when you need that kind of space. And sometimes it's painful. Someone leaves and you're sad, but yet God is preparing space for something else or someone else. One more way that God can show up in disguise is that certain way people enter your life right when you need them most. People come in, people go out. We don't know why until we reflect later on.
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0: Mayberry. Watch what God can do here on Good Company. It's Holly Taylor, and today I was looking at my laundry list of things to do, which also laundry was on that list. A lot of cleaning, then of course the cooking. And I just thought, wouldn't it be nice for someone to do all of this for me? I could free up time to do something else, something a bit more fun. So then I thought, what if I could only pick one? Would I hire someone to cook my food or someone to clean? And I think, I am hiring a chef. If I had that much money that I could just hire someone to help me out, it would be to prepare well-rounded, tasty, healthy meals for me. And I'm good. I'd be nourished enough to have the energy to clean my house. Plus, once I'm done cleaning, I get such satisfaction. So I wouldn't want that to be taken away. I mean, maybe yes, but I'm choosing the chef. What about you? Chef or cleaner? 905-338-1250.
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2: On the 401 Eastbound Collectors Pass, Leslie, we have a stall in the right lane. Other than that, I'm not seeing any other major incidents right now on the Don Valley Parkway. The 404 just has the usual stop and go, as well as on the 400 and the QAW. And then just a heads up that in the Aurora area, Yonge Street and Bloomington Road is fully closed for a multi-vehicle collision. City Streets, Wilson and Faywood Boulevard, I'm still spotting that crash. 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With Time Saver Traffic, I'm Antonia Altabonte.
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Torrin Wells, come home here on Good Company. It's Holly Taylor, and we're dreaming big dreams today, my friends. Imagine if you had the chance to hire a chef or a cleaner. Or that was like, I don't know, your gift for this year. You could hire one or the other. What are you doing? I picked the chef. It looks like I might be in the minority on this one. Text message here from Rachel. She says, I would pick the cleaner 100% of the time. I love a clean house. I don't like the energy that goes into making my house clean. So Rachel is on team cleaner. I'm on team chef. We've got Paul here. He's on, can I pick both? Nope, Paul, that's breaking the rules. You gotta pick one or the other. Oh, goodness. Tina says, I would actually be on Team Chef as well. 3 meals a day, I feel, is much more exhausting than cleaning a few times a week. So, okay. We're breaking down to time commitments here. I like it. One last one from Heather. She says, oh, that is a tough one. Kind of depends on the day, but I think I'm picking the cleaner.

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1: This is Max Licato. I can bear witness to the power of God's grace. I could take you to the church, to the section of seats in the church. I might even be able to find the very seat in which I was sitting when this grace found me. I was a 20-year-old college sophomore living with a concrete block of guilt that had made a mess out of my life. But then I heard a preacher describe the divine grace that is greater than sin. At the end of the message, he asked if anyone would like to come forward and receive this grace. Iron chains couldn't have held me back. Truth be told, chains had held me back, but mercy snapped the guilt chains and set me free. I know this truth firsthand. Guilt frenzies the soul. Grace calms it. The benefit of being a great sinner is dependence upon a great grace. This is Max Licato.
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0: Phil Wickham, Homesick for Heaven on Good Company. It's Holly Taylor, and I don't normally talk about a lot of political things here, but I did see quite a few posts talking about the AI data centers. There have been conversations about ones in Hamilton, and now that looks like it's on pause. Conversations about one in Mississauga, a huge one. Not too sure where that conversation is going. I know they've had some town hall meetings about it, trying to figure out, is this a good next step for the community? There's a lot. And there's more research happening about these AI data centers and the amount of water that they use. So I want to encourage you, ask the questions, listen, get curious, figure out what's best for you and your family, and then tell your counselors, your MPPs, your MPs, let them know what it is that you're looking for your community and what your values are. It's important. And big things like this, literally big things, are going to take up a lot of space. So it's good to know what's happening in your backyard.
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2: I'm not seeing any major incidents on the 401 right now, just the usual stop and go, especially in between the 404 and Highway 410. The Don Valley Parkway northbound is stop and go from Don Mills to the 401. 404 southbound delays from Finch on to the Don Valley Parkway to Eglinton. And I'm not seeing any other major incidents on our main routes, just the usual stop and go right now. But city streets, we're dealing with a crash at the intersection of Moore and Bayview. Also a crash ongoing at Bayview and Glenville Boulevard. Absolute Comedy is Toronto's best comedy club, featuring hilarious live stand-up comedy every Tuesday to Sunday night on Yonge, just north of Eglinton. 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With the latest traffic, I'm Antonia Altabonte.
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Peter Burton, where would I be here on Joy Radio, wherever you are? I'm Holly Taylor for Good Company, and let's take a look at your verse for today. It's short, sweet, to the point. Proverbs 14:34 from an NIV, it says, righteousness exalts a nation, but sin condemns any people. I love that about Proverbs. It's kind of the this or that book of the Bible. This being righteous, that being sin. And where do you want to land on these conversations?

darkest road, holding on to something. Oh, this life you got inside has the power to change

0: Andrew Abbott here on Joy Radio, wherever you are, with something to say. I'm Holly Taylor, and we've got something to say, and we usually post it, whether it be on our Instagram, our Facebook, or our website, joyradio.ca. 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Also, that's where we post any contests that we have or news about events. 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
1: Instead of following God's command to go to Nineveh, Jonah hops on a boat to get as far away from God's will as he can. His disobedience invites a life-threatening storm, and Jonah volunteers to be thrown overboard. A huge fish proceeds to swallow him whole, giving him plenty of time to think and pray. Have you ever experienced a big fish moment? A big fish moment can be something or someone God has allowed

0: allowed into your life to get your attention, perhaps to humble you or to redirect you. It can be God's way of helping you get to the deeper issues in your soul that you would just as soon run away from and ignore. Pause to ponder. Has God allowed a big fish to come into your life to get your attention? If so, talk with God and ask Him to guide you in the way you should go.
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0: shame.
1: We have a crash on the 401 westbound collectors at Bayview. Our right lane and shoulder is blocked. Expect delays. Also a crash 401 westbound express at Young. Two center lanes are now closed. And a crash 403 eastbound at Aaron Mills Parkway. A left lane is blocked off. Eastbound on the Gardner beyond Spadina, we have a stall in the right lane. And actually westbound on the Gardner before Spadina, there's also a stall in the right shoulder. The Ontario Honda Dealers India Markham holds its inaugural event August 14th to the 16th. 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Tickets at Honda. With the latest traffic, I'm Antonia Altabonte.
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Rachel Lampa, High Hopes, here on Good Company. It's Holly Taylor. We're trying new things today. 905-338-1250 is the number to text with your stories of what it is that you're trying that's new. I tried something recently. It wasn't very fun. Mowing the lawn. I know that sounds like, really, Holly? But usually I am the one that goes into the garden and pulls all the weeds. And, you know, I do that kind of hands-on labor. I love pulling weeds. Then my husband said, do you mind just helping me mow the lawn? And I said, yeah, I'll give it a whirl. True confession time with Holly Taylor. I may have chipped something. But I did it, and I tried something new, and I did the best I could. Text in again with what you are trying that's new, 905-338-1250. Karen says that it's been so nice this summer that she has wanted to try some water sports. So at some point in August, they're going to be going up to the cottage, and she is going to be trying something. Canoeing, kayaking, paddleboarding, something. So Karen, let me know how it goes for you. 905-338-1250. Paddleboarding, I've tried that. It's fun. But in a canoe, you're sitting down. I don't know. But at least we live in an area where there are opportunities to even test them out. So let me know how it goes. One more. Let's take a look at a text from Mark. He says he retired last year. He's had a chance to try lots of new things. He sent a smiley face like badminton. Oh, maybe I've got a coach here for my daughter. he says, but I have really been enjoying playing with different kinds of plants and vegetables, and I've been working with my wife to see how we can garden better and create more produce from our own backyard. It tastes way better, and it's been a lot of fun to do this together. Well, that's a great idea. Love these. Thank you so much for sharing today. Thank God.

0: From the East Coast, it's DJ C2 featuring from Winnipeg, Jaylene Johnson. I'm Holly Taylor. The song is Let My Heart Break, and I love hearing these collaborations of Canadian artists literally from coast to coast. Okay, let's take a look at another prayer. I've been loving these prayers because they're framed as being great for you to pray over the kids, but I'm finding that a lot of these prayers are also great for us to lean into, even as adults. So with this, I feel like a lot of us are on a journey of learning how to manage our emotions differently. Proverbs 25:28 is the verse we're going to focus in on for this prayer. And it says, Lord, help my child feel their emotions without being controlled by them. Help them to process what they feel with your word as their guide. I love that. And I feel like there's been so much focus on emotional intelligence in recent years. And even as adults, sometimes we can see where sometimes we are more controlled by our emotions than we would like to be. And we got the Bible to help us. We've got God to help us navigate that. So we don't have to lead with high emotions, but we can lead with wisdom and peace.
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0: Renee Stepping Stones on Good Company. It's Holly Taylor and some good news for you. If you are one that is too busy for pedicures or manicures and you're thinking, I don't even know. Plus, they're getting so expensive. There is a new trend that I think will be right up your alley. It's the nude toenail and fingernail look, making sure your toenails and fingernails are healthy, shiny, and well kept. That's right. That's it. No fancy designs, no shellac polish or whatever else. Just your natural nails. Finally, I've been waiting my whole life for this trend because I'm telling you, who's got the time? I mean, it's enjoyable going to the spa, getting your nails done. But I mean, again, you don't always have time. You don't always have the budget for it. So, you know, just do what you're doing. Keep them looking healthy. Keep them looking nice. And you are on trend. Have a great rest of your Thursday, and we'll see you tomorrow right here on Good Company.
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2: We have a crash on the 401 Westbound Express. A Young Street, a right lane is blocked. Expect delays. Also, we're dealing with a crash QAW Westbound at Appleby Line in Burlington. A left shoulder lane is blocked. And northbound Don Valley Parkway before Bayview Bloor, there is a stall in the right shoulder. Atwell Drive and Carlingview Drive is fully blocked at the intersection because of a fire. City streets, we're also dealing with a crash at Eglinton and Black Creek Drive. 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With the latest traffic, I'm Antonia Altabonte.
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1: As a friend says, it's Friday, but Sunday's coming. Let's talk about it on Key Life.
2: This is Key Life. We're here to let you know that because of what Jesus has done, God will never be angry at you again. Jerry Perry's has been teaching us all this week. Jerry serves as pastor at Christian Family Worship Center House of Grace, and he's the author of The Making of a Blended Family.
1: Thank you, Matthew. Hi, Jerry.
3: Hey, sir.
1: It's been a great week.
3: It really has.
1: And, you know, you always teach great, but I think you teach better when it's your birthday. Monday was Jerry's birthday.
3: Yeah, you taking me out to dinner tonight?
1: I will. But that's the good news. The bad news is we're going to McDonald's, okay? You know, we've been looking at the Gospel of Matthew this week and looking at the stories that are involved there. John the Baptist, you've taught us that grace is free and wonderful, but it's not easy sometimes. They're the dark places in life. And frankly, I was kind of depressed after yesterday. So I expect you today to pull me out of the morass of darkness that you put me in yesterday.
3: Yeah.
1: Let's talk about Sunday.
3: Yes, yes. You know, one of the things that I love about the book of Matthew is that he didn't run away from difficult things, but there were a lot of great things.
1: Yeah.
3: He talked about the feeding of the 5,000, you know, how Jesus took two fish and five body loaves of bread and fed 5,000, miraculous miracles. He talked about Jesus walking on the water in the midst of a storm and bringing Peter out. So there's a lot of great things, but he just dealt with some of the, as life would be, you have some good moments and you have some bad moments. But here's the thing, through all of the things, whether they're good or bad, Jesus is always involved. And that's the good news about the Matthew story in the book of Matthew.
1: You know, when we look at the resurrection of Christ, and Matthew is very clear about that. And in fact, those are exciting passages in Matthew about a dead man getting up and walking around.
3: Yeah.
1: He did that because he did it.
3: Yeah.
1: But he did it for us to remind us about another resurrection.
3: Yeah.
1: Another Easter Sunday.
3: Yeah.
1: Another time when the light would shine brilliantly and there would be no more tears and no more pain and no more questions.
3: Yeah.
1: And no more doubts and no more hardship.
3: Absolutely. You know, the scripture talks about that we died with Christ and we was raised with Christ. And you know what, Steve, I remember when Mary went to the tomb of Lazarus and Jesus said, "Oh, you'll see him again." She said, "I know I'll see him again in the resurrection." Jesus says, "I am the resurrection and the life. He that believeth in me, though he was dead, yet shall he live." And here's my favorite part of that scripture. "And he that believeth in me shall never die."
1: Yeah.
3: And so we are living in eternal life right now. We never die because of the resurrection of Jesus Christ. And in this story that Matthew talks about in the last chapter, he goes into the supper, the Last Supper. He talks about Peter denying Jesus. He talks about even Judas betraying Jesus.
1: Yeah.
3: But none of that stopped Jesus from rising from the grave for them. And nothing that you do have stopped Jesus from rising from the grave for you, which have given you the eternal life that you have. And that's the good news of the gospel, man, that me and you will live forever.
1: It really is. You know, I miss Tony Campolo. We didn't agree politically, but I loved him, and he was my very beloved friend. And I've heard him preach that famous sermon 1,000 times. It's Friday, but Sunday's coming.
3: Yeah.
1: And it's not if you read the sermon, it's not a great sermon. But the way Tony preached it would blow you away, and the congregation gets involved in it.
3: Mm.
1: And as we get involved in the reality of the resurrection, Tony would say, it's Sunday, it's Friday, but Sunday's coming. The congregation would say it back to him, and pretty soon they got a good thing going back and forth, and you want to stand up and dance and shout because of the good news that you just mentioned. It gets Friday, and it's not easy.
3: Yeah.
1: But Sunday's coming.
3: Yeah, Friday midnight is a tough time. You know, the crucifixion was a tough day for Jesus.
1: Yeah.
3: It really was a tough day for him. Leading up to the crucifixion was a tough day when he was in Gethsemane. One of my favorite parts about the story of Gethsemane is when he's there praying, and he goes and he tells the disciples, you couldn't pray with me for 1 hour. And, you know, he's at them, get up, you know, and he goes back and he prays again, and he comes back and he fusses at them again. Yeah, get up, pray with me for 1 hour. Then he goes back after he prays and he says, Father, not my will, but thy will be done. When you submit to the will of God for your life, even on Friday, it may not be what you want, but boy, there's a peace that comes over you that makes you say, sleep on. Me and Jesus got this. You know, I'm going to rest in Jesus because I know that after Friday, Sunday is coming.
1: Oh, that's so good. And if Matthew were here, and he's not, he would say, you got it.
3: Yeah.
1: That's what I was teaching. That's what I wanted everybody to understand about Jesus, is that he's there. You know, one of the things that we probably ought to cover, especially after yesterday when we were talking about the dark things that we don't like, but God is still faithful, his mercy is still available, is that sometimes he says yes, doesn't he?
3: Oh, yeah.
1: And sometimes he fixes things. And sometimes he makes things right. And sometimes he brings the light before we get to heaven.
3: Yeah.
1: And that's good too, isn't it?
3: Oh, yeah. He's a healer. Let's not forget that. He's a way maker. Let's not forget that. He's a door opener. Let's not forget that. Don't let me preach it here, Steve.
1: Yeah.
3: He makes ways out of no ways. He turns darkness into light. And he does it in our lives each and every day. I say that God is definitely, I'm one of his favorite. He has got me out of so much stuff. He has blessed me beyond measure. You know, I just we talked about this. I had been diagnosed with cancer.
1: I remember.
3: And prior to me even knowing it, I went to the doctor for something else. And they said, hey, you have a mask on your prostate and it's cancerous. And I never knew it was there. But not only that, I never shared this on the story, but 3 months or 4 months later, they found a mask on my kidney by mistake.
1: Oh, man.
3: By mistake. And it was cancerous. So I had to go get a portion of my kidney removed. And the doctor said to me, he looked at me and said, hey, I just got one question for you. I said, what's that? Out of nowhere, he says, what church do you go to and what angels are around you that keeps causing you to find out something's going wrong before you even know it? He says, Jesus must really love you. I need to come to your church and be a part of whatever you're doing. That's God's grace and goodness throws upon us. And I'm just grateful for it.
1: You know, I never forget that day. You had just been to the doctor when you came into my study, and we were going to record that day.
3: Mm-hmm.
1: And I said, how are you doing? And you say often, God's favor is on me. I'm one of his favorites. And I said, I knew that. And then you said, but I just came from the doctor, and I've got cancer. I said, what, are you crazy? There's something wrong with you. And, we then went from my study into this studio to teach.
3: Mm.
1: And you taught us on God's favor, even when the news is not great.
3: Yeah. But the healing process that we were talking about, I am cancer free. That's God's grace over our lives. And so I want to encourage you that are praying and that are asking God to heal, that can remember, he's still a healer. He's still a deliverer.
1: Yeah, he really
3: is. And he's still a way maker.
1: And he always heals, either here or there.
3: Yeah.
1: And it'll be fine. When there'll be no more tears, no more pain.
3: Yeah.
1: No more questions. And even John doubting there at the end of his life. You know, we do that, don't we?
3: Yeah, yeah.
1: We really, you know, life is not for sissies. It's a very hard thing. And Jesus is always present, and he's always faithful.
3: Well, here's the thing that you said. It's Friday, but Sunday is coming.
1: It really is. And, you know, I might say in closing, the good news is you're going to heaven, and the bad news is you're going on Thursday.
3: But you're going.
1: Yeah, but you're going. Jerry, this has been a great week as we've talked about Matthew.
3: Thank you, Dr. Steve.
1: And listen, don't just waste this. Get your Bible out and go read the Gospel of Matthew. It'll bless you, and it'll bless you even more, because you'll know it's Friday, but Sunday's coming. Hey, we got to go, but first I need to say, you think about that. Amen.
4: And with that, we wrap up the first installment of our Survey of the Gospel series. Thank you, Steve and Jerry, for that examination of Matthew. We will delve into Mark, Luke, and John later this year with our other voices of Key Life. Tomorrow, Steve will return, this time with another voice of Key Life, Pete Allinson. And that, of course, is a little something we call Friday Q&A. Hope you'll join us for that. Well, when a best-selling author writes a book unlike anything he's done before, you have my attention. And that is exactly what happened with Pat Morley. We spoke with him recently on Steve Brown, etc., discussing evidence beyond a reasonable doubt that God is who he says he is. 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
2: Now, here's the tricky thing about yielding. God demands it. He doesn't come to me and say, "Now, Michael, it would be very nice for you to yield to me." He doesn't do that. He demands it. Why? For my good and His glory. That's why. Why is it that we don't have true joy or peace until we yield? Stay tuned. I'm going to tell you why.
1: Thank you for making time in your day for Leading the Way with Dr. Michael Youssef. Everyone lives under some form of authority. You know, the boss, the government, even in the family, someone is definitely in charge. And then there's God's authority. Today on Leading the Way, Dr. Youssef helps you understand that God's authority doesn't come with a list of thou shalt nots. In fact, it's just the opposite. Freedom through submission. And here's Dr. Youssef continuing his encouraging series, "You Want Me to Do What?"
2: The yield sign is there for a reason. But human nature, the way it is, if you pass the yield sign routinely on your way to work or school, day after day, I have a deep hunch that most of us probably get used to it. We ignore it. And after a while, actually, we don't even notice it anymore. We become oblivious to it. We know it's there. Subconsciously, you know it's there. You know what you're supposed to do when you see it. But then you get used to it, and then you give it kind of a cursory glance as you pass it by. Until, of course, the day comes when you get into trouble, and you find yourself sitting on the side of the street and say, "Why didn't I yield?" Now, obviously, I know all about that. The yield sign is there for a reason. When you obey it, you're blessed and you're safe. When you don't, even though you may get away with it for a long period of time, sooner or later it's going to catch up with you. And in a far greater way, in a far more serious way, in a far more important way, the entire Bible from cover to cover is that sign saying, yield to God. The message of the entire Bible from Genesis to Revelation is one message: yield to God for meaningful life, for peaceful heart, for a contented spirit, for effective witness for Jesus Christ in your workplace or in your school, for fruitful and productive life, for victory in the spiritual battles. You and I must yield. Yield to the Lord's will in our lives. Yield to His command in His Word. Yield to His direction as revealed in His Word. Yield to His instructions in His book. Now I'm going to level with you. Yielding is never easy. You see, yielding is never fashionable. Yielding is never popular by the masses. But yielding is the only option that you and I have. It's the only option that God gives us. I read an old preacher from the old times, back in the days of the horse and buggy, and he and his wife were driving their horse and buggy along a narrow and dangerous stretch of road. And the woman got so nervous, and she immediately grabbed one of the straps, one of the reins, and said, "Her husband, as calmly as he knew how, handed her the other strap. And she said, no, I don't want to take both of them. I could never manage this animal by myself." And the husband said, "Look, you've got to make a choice. You either drive it or I drive it. We can't both drive the same horse." And the frightened soul quickly handed back the other strap to the husband, and they made their way home safely. And this is where we find the Israelites in Joshua chapter 5. Turn to it with me, please. They are at that point where God is saying to them, "You must learn to yield to me." At this point of their journey to the promised land, God has taken them across the river of impossibility, supernaturally, miraculously. He provided for them. And now they are facing the fortified walls of Jericho. Now the river, which dried up supernaturally and miraculously, is behind them. Now is flowing at full force. And there is no turning back. In front of them, there is that fortified wall. You talk about caught between the rock and the hard place. This is it. And so they have no choice but to yield to the leadership of the commander-in-chief. And let me just stop for a moment here and give you the explanation that was in that chapter. The Israelites who have come across that river of impossibility, they have not seen fortified walls before. They were all born in the wilderness. They have never experienced climbing obstacles that are formidable. And Joshua, in his perplexity, thinking about the river that's flowing full force and looking at that fortified wall, and in that perplexity, in that time when he doesn't know what to do, where to go next, he sees this man with a drawn sword, and he didn't know who he was. And so he says to him, "Are you with us or are you against us? Are you with us or are you with the enemy? Are you here to take sides?" And he said, "No, I'm here to take over." Now, beloved, listen to me. That is yielding. Now, here's the tricky thing about yielding. Are you ready for it? God demands it. He doesn't come to me and say, "Now, Michael, it would be very nice for you to yield to me." He doesn't do that. He doesn't say, "You know, it would be a great honor for me if you yield to me." No, God doesn't do that. He demands it. He demands it of me. Why? For my good and His glory. That's why. But why is it that we try so hard to wiggle out of it? Why does God have to go to the trouble of ensuring that we have no other option and we come to the end of the road and we say, "Okay, I give up"? Why is it that we don't have true joy or peace until we yield? Stay tuned. I'm going to tell you why. You see, in the last message, Joshua told them to consecrate themselves. What does consecration mean? You see, consecration is that big word that we use in Christian circles, which only means one thing: yield. That's it. That's what it means. This week I saw an email from a couple in our church, and it says that God kept on impressing upon them to host a backyard Bible club. And God kept impressing upon them, but they kept on resisting and resisting and resisting. And for a very good reason, let me assure you. It was very good reason. They have a 3-year-old and a 2-month-year-old. That is a good reason not to host a Bible club, right? That's what the natural mind would say. But they could not get away from God's persistence in getting them to yield at this very time in their life. And so with a couple of other apostles, members who live in their neighborhood, stuffed the mailboxes with announcements. And guess what? 51 kids turned up. I can't even think of 51 kids in my backyard. Isn't that great? But that's not all. As a result of this, 9 moms started coming for a Bible, weekly Bible study in that same home. Listen to me. For you to be used of God, for me to be used of God, whether it be in our workplace or our neighborhood or our communities where we live or the schools, we must be willing to yield. The Israelites had to yield before they can even get across that fortified walls. They had to yield spiritually. They had to yield mentally. They had to yield emotionally. They had to yield, yes, physically. And if God is teaching us anything in this whole series of messages, beloved, listen to me. If He's teaching us anything, anything at all, it is this: consecration precedes conquest. That yielding precedes harvesting. What kind of yielding? did God ask the Israelites? Well, you can see it in the passage there between verses 2 to 9. There was a physical circumcision. I'm going to come to that in a minute. In verse 10, there was a celebration of the Passover. In verse 11 and 12, there was the appropriating of the fruit of the produce of Canaan. And in then verses 13 and to 15, there was the following of the commander-in-chief and taking direction from him. Now, on the face of it, it just all these things, they seem to either kind of outrageous insanity or rituals that are really not necessary at all. Why didn't God just click his fingers and get them across the walls of Jericho? Why couldn't God do it some other way? Oh, listen to me. The whole question of yielding is not yielding what I want to yield, but yielding what God wants you to yield. And if God is God, then he's got to tell you, and you have to obey. And you have to ask him, Lord, what is it that you want me to yield? However, I have a hunch that you already know what God wants you to yield. The problem is that you're not willing to do it. You see, God may say to you, or may be saying to you for weeks or even months, or years, he may be saying to you to yield something that to me is not really a big deal at all. Easy. But to you, it's huge. You see, he knows you and he knows me. And he never asked

0: me. Does not make sense. Do it anyway. What God is asking of me, I can't do. He will give you the power to do it. Think about this. Just think about this from the human logic. To have the Israelite males to be circumcised on the eve of the greatest battle of their history. It doesn't make sense. See, this is not a seven-day-old baby in the hospital where a lot of hygiene and clinical stuff and the baby doesn't know what in the world is going on. There are cultures where the babies don't get circumcised until 10 or 11. And listen, that's called physically incapacitated. It's called pain. And they had no painkillers back then. These were grown men. How are they going to fight this battle? This is incredible battle that they're facing. This is unbelievable enemy of all the Canaanites and the Amorites and the mosquito bites. And we're all there. And they're going to face them the next day. It does not make sense, but it makes perfect sense to God. Do you know why? Because God never wanted him to say, we did it. God didn't want him to say, we accomplished it. God did not want him to say, we brought the victory. When God strips you, when God strips me of the last vestige of personal strength, that's the beginning of him working in you supernaturally. As long as we rely on our wealth, our numbers, our resources, our strength, our intelligence, our intellect, our strategy, and the willpower, as long as we rely on these things, God says, go, be my guest. Keep on spinning your wheels. Keep on trying. Go for it. You see, this generation of Israelites were all born in the wilderness, as the writer tells us again and again. Only a handful of them, like Joshua and Caleb, really know what it was like in Egypt, in the land of slavery. Only a handful of them saw what it's like for the mighty Red Sea to part. Very few of them knew what it was like to see the mighty Egyptian army to be drenched. Not only that, but this generation was not circumcised, which is the sign of the covenant that God made with Abraham. I'm so grateful. Paul says that the circumcision is the circumcision of the heart. Neither did they participate in the Passover before. You see, there were three Passovers. This is the third one. The first Passover was in Egypt, when God told the Israelites to slay a lamb and then to put the blood on the doorposts so that the angel of death will go to the firstborn of the Egyptians, but then would miss those who have the blood on the door. He said, I will see the blood and I will pass over. That is the very first Passover. The second Passover was in the Sinai desert. And this is the third time that they are celebrating the Passover. And this was God's way to remind them that in the past, God brought them out of the slavery of Egypt. It's also in the present that he is delivering them today. And that in the future, he will deliver them when he sent the Messiah, the Lord Jesus Christ, to shed his own blood on Calvary so that all who cover themselves with the blood of Jesus Christ will make it to heaven. You see, circumcision stripped them from their physical strengths. Passover reminded them of God's deliverance. Appropriating the produce of Canaan is the foretaste of God's fulfilling of his promise to Abraham and giving them the victory. But the ultimate yielding, you see it here at the end of the chapter, is surrendering to the commander in chief. Joshua did not know who he was. See, this is what sealed the deal. Joshua encountering of the commander of the Lord of hosts, to me, is one of the most exciting, the most thrilling part of the whole scripture. You see, most theologians refer to this as a theophany. It's a big word. It means the appearance of the pre-incarnate Christ in the Old Testament. He appeared to Abraham under the oak of Mamre. He appeared to Jacob at Peniel. He appeared to Moses at the burning bush.
1: He appeared with his chariots of fire to Elisha and his servant when they needed victory over the Assyrians. And

0: He's appearing to Joshua. He's appearing with sword drawn, ready for the fight. You see, Jesus had not died on the cross yet and completed the victory. What kind of a military force did the divine commander lead? The Bible calls them the host of the Lord. The Bible called them the hosts of heaven. The Bible calls them legions of angels. Beloved, listen to me. They are always ready to be deployed on your behalf when you yield. The moment you yield to the Lord and His call upon your life to be an effective witness for Him, His minister in your workplace and in your school, the moment you yield to Him and accept the call of being a missionary in your mission field, of being an apostle in your environment, of being an ambassador in your world, by being a warrior in your battles, God begins to deploy these mighty, invisible forces on your behalf. When you yield your will to God's will, when you yield your plan to God's plan, these hosts of angels are always ready to be deployed on your behalf. When you yield to doing the work of God, they are ready to be deployed on your behalf. When you are ready to yield your timidity and your fear and fear of rejection and go forward in His name, He's ready to deploy all these armies on your behalf. When you yield to taking the sandal off your feet by recognizing that the very place in your neighborhood where He placed you, in your workplace where you work, in your school where you go, when you see those places as holy places, He is ready to deploy on your behalf mighty armies to fight for you. When you yield your desire, when you yield your wants, when you yield your opinion, when you yield your comfort zone, when you yield your self-indulgence, when you yield your time, your talent, and your treasure, when you yield your frustrations and your depression and your helplessness and your bitterness, He is ready to deploy that mighty army. Listen to what Hebrews chapter 1 verse 14 said. He said, "They are ministering spirits sent out to render service for the sake of those who will inherit salvation." Those of you who have read my book know your real enemy. You've read the fact that how it is absolutely thrilling to me to know that when Satan fell from heaven, one third of the angelic beings, and we don't know how many, there could be billions or could be trillions of them. The Bible says untold numbers, so we don't even know. Maybe even it cannot be counted. But the Bible said when Lucifer thought that he could depose God and sit on the throne and become God, he was thrown out of heaven. One third of the angelic being followed him in that foolishness, and they were thrown out of heaven. And to me, that is absolutely the most exciting thing, because it says to me that two-thirds of the angelic being are ready and committed to be deployed on your behalf. That means that for every demon that's harassing you, for every demon that is warring against you, there are two angels who are fighting on your behalf. When you yield to the commander in chief, Jesus is going to show up. He's going to show up in your workplace and school and neighborhood. And He doesn't show up to take sides. He shows up to take over. And you must be willing to let Him take over. He will show up, put words in your mouth. He will show up to soften hard hearts. He will show up to change lives. He will show up to bless your work. He will show up to give you favor. He will show up to encourage you. He will show up to meet your needs. He will show up to give you victory. He will show up. And the best thing that you can say today is, "Lord, I yield." You know that matter that the finger of the Holy Spirit is pointing to in your life and saying this, "Lord, not now, this. Lord, I can't do it, this. Well, Lord, you know that I'm struggling with that. Well, in due course, I'll be able to overcome." Listen, we worship a supernatural, powerful God. And the greatest thing that you can do in your life, the greatest thing that I've ever done in my life, is when the finger of the Holy Spirit pointed in my heart, in my mind, in my life, and says this. And after kicking and screaming, I said, Lord, I yield. It's the greatest thing you could have done, or you could do today.
1: Joshua lived a life committed to obediently serving God. Thank you for joining Dr. Michael Youssef for Leading the Way. 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You know, gospel work is tough, often lacking tangible rewards. But one way the staff at Leading the Way stays encouraged is by receiving testimonies from listeners. And a note came to the offices recently that brought inspiration to the entire team. It's from a man in Egypt. He wrote Leading the Way a note, and here's a short summary. He says, I was proud to be born and raised in a Muslim family, never thinking I would ever leave Islam. However, I began to see many Christians face persecution and still maintain love for their attackers. This made me seriously question my faith. One day, I received a Bible from a customer. As I read it, I also searched the internet for information proving the Bible wrong. Eventually, my studies led me to Dr. Youssef. The more I read the Bible and heard Dr. Youssef teach about biblical truth, the more my life changed. So I eventually called Leading the Way, and the team member led me to Jesus. I have since been attending a church and am thankful for the help, as now I too am experiencing oppression due to my new faith. 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
1: For example, Jesus in the wilderness. God doesn't do the tempting. God can allow us to be tempted again by the evil one. So what does this prayer mean? This prayer right here, from dependence to a plea for protection, is God, help, I'm weak. God, I'm frail. God, I'm vulnerable. God, I'm susceptible to temptation. I need your help.

0: 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And Pastor Robbie tells us all the time here that without prayer, we are dead. And it's so true. Prayer is our number one, always on, ready to go lifeline to God. So why don't we use it? Why are we so hot and cold with prayer? Why do we leave prayer on the sidelines of our lives and only pick it up with the Lord at the dinner table or in a crisis? Need a refresher in your prayer life? Join us right now in Matthew 6. Here's Pastor Robbie.
1: He will come and judge all wickedness. He is perfect in holiness. This is our God. I'm telling you, you sit on the character of God. We don't do this enough. You sit on the character of God. I don't do this enough. And you dwell on him. And it's incredible what starts to bubble up from your heart and life away from self and onto him. Hallowed. It's amazing how prayers start to bubble up simply by dwelling on the character of God. Pray then like this. Hallowed be your name. Loved ones, he is worthy to be worshiped. He's the only one who is. Taking the time for eyes off of self onto him. Look what A.W. Tozer said about 60 years ago. He said this, he says, with our loss of the sense of majesty has come the further loss of religious awe and consciousness of the divine presence. I want you to think about that. I want you to stare at that. This is very, very true. We have lost our spirit of worship and our ability to withdraw inwardly to meet God in adoring silence. He continues, modern Christianity is simply not producing the kind of Christian who can appreciate or experience the life in the spirit. This is written 60 years ago, 70 years ago. The words, be still and know that I am God, mean next to nothing. Listen carefully. This is so instructive. Mean next to nothing to the self-confident, bustling worshiper in this middle period of the 20th century. And this right here is describing in many ways why there's so much prayerlessness within the church. We have lost our sense of awe and worship of God. And for that, we repent. We need to repent of how quickly we run to what God will give us, as opposed to worshiping him for who he is. Pray then like this, Father in heaven, hallowed be your name. Hallowed be your name. You know, J.I. Packer, he says this, he says, he toured around and met all these, you know, evangelical Christians. He says, my fellow believers are constantly seeking to advance in godliness. They're constantly seeking to advance in godliness. But he says this, but they show little interest in God himself. You see, that is so, so key. And that hit me this week, okay? There's so much Bible studies and this and that and all these tutorials and texts and classes, whatever it is, and we want to grow in godliness, but there's an absence of love for God himself, where God is the answer. God is the joy. God is the satisfaction. God himself is the blessing, not what he gives us. God is the blessing. Jesus Christ is the blessing. The power of the Holy Spirit is person in us is the blessing. Loving the Father, he's the blessing. That's the blessing. Few get there. And this is why prayerlessness is so common among, again, the church as a whole. There's so little interest in God himself. We must seek his face before we seek his hand. Jesus says, pray then like this, a prayer that models that begins with worship. Number two, a prayer that longs for his kingdom. A prayer that longs for his kingdom. Look at verse 10. Your kingdom come, your will be done on earth as it is in heaven. There are two meanings to this prayer. Your kingdom come, your will be done on earth as it is in heaven. The first meaning is Jesus, I pray, as we sang today, Jesus, I pray for you to return to establish your kingdom once and for all, to end the pain and the sin and end death and evil. And all God's people said, amen, right? This is the prayer. God, your kingdom come, return. This is very powerful to pray. Maranatha, right? Maranatha, oh, come. Come, Lord Jesus. Maranatha. We need that so much. That's so good and so powerful to pray. I mean, again, if you're like me, there are many days I can't take, honestly, I cannot take the weight and the frustration and the wickedness of my own sin. I cannot stand. Just I imagine the day to be set free from this body of death. As Paul says, who will deliver me from this body of death? Wretched man that I am, I totally resonate with that. And to think that one day Christ will return and all my sin and all the evil and all the wickedness that's in me and surrounds me, all of it will be gone forever in perfection. Like one day it's going to, yes, Lord, your kingdom come. Your kingdom come. Imagine that capital D day. Man, and no wonder we sing, oh Lord, haste the day when my faith shall be sight. And the clouds be over back as a scroll, and the trump shall resound, the Lord shall descend. And even so, it is well with my spirit. It's like, yes, yes, that is such a beautiful portion of the prayer. Your kingdom come, your will be done. There's a second meaning, though, too. Your kingdom come is also a prayer for God's kingdom to be established here and now. This is the already. This is we're praying for the already. May it happen now and the not yet, the return of Jesus Christ. But we are praying now, God, establish your kingdom, the reality here as in heaven, on earth, right now. This is when we realize in Matthew 16, where Jesus says, I will build my church and nothing's going to stop me. The gates of hell will not prevent me from advancing my kingdom and building my church. This is when we understand and we pray that, listen, this is always awesome. But Jesus says, God uses our prayers to advance his kingdom. Just think about that. See, if we're not praying, stuff isn't happening according to God's will and sovereignty. He works all that out. Our prayers are used to advance God's kingdom. So this is when prayer's not a cute little game, right? Prayer's not sitting down and just saying a few nice things to God and going on with your day. No, no. Prayer is advancing the kingdom of God and rescuing people from death and Satan and hell. This is where prayer is found in its most urgent form. Prayers for the kingdom. So listen, every time over, again, almost 20 years, men and women and children walk to the front of the church, give their lives to Jesus Christ, find themselves in the baptism tank. Every time that happens, that's the kingdom of God advancing. And that's by the prayers of God's people. And every time the beauty and the glory and the passion and the excitement and the joy, those are answered prayers of your kingdom come. Your kingdom come. Many of us want to say, how do I pray according to God's will? Right here, man. You want to pray God's will? You pray kingdom prayers. Kingdom prayers, again, you know that you are in the will of God. And by the way, just this idea of kingdom. Kingdom versus the world. There are kingdom prayers and there are worldly or selfish prayers. I just saw an illustration this week, and I'll say a little bit more about this in a second, but just the devastation of the hurricanes that we've seen through North America and the different impacts of that. And just, I just saw like an illustration, just again, like this week I heard about it and I looked it up. There's a guy, he purchased a very limited edition Ferrari. It was like $1.5 million it cost. He had it a week. It's in Florida, down Fort Myers area. The floods came, filled up his garage, literally lifted his Ferrari and took it off and floating into the street. And just when this guy was all about that, and just, when I see pictures like that, I'm just like, I hear Jesus say to Pilate, my kingdom's not of this world. My kingdom's not of this world. You do not store for yourselves treasures on earth that moth and rust destroy. I mean, it's just this powerful, powerful image. And you can even Google it and find a picture and you see this thing that people love so much and it's just gone like that. I had a week and it's gone. It's destroyed. I just think, let us live for the kingdom, because the kingdom will never be destroyed. The kingdom will never be swept away in a flood. The kingdom just can't be touched. It's just whatever's done for the kingdom, it lasts forever. And it's just so important for us to remember and to see and to build our lives on that, right? And so what happens is, as Daniel Henderson says, not all prayer requests are created equal. Not all prayer requests are created equal, right? Meaning kingdom prayers, according to Christ, have a higher level of importance and urgency. Our only hope is the kingdom. Our only hope is the kingdom. So in verse 10 then, prayers of the kingdom climb the ladder of importance. Are there good prayers? Of course. Are there the best prayers? Yes. What are they? Kingdom prayers. Kingdom prayers are the best. Church, we must pray kingdom prayers. Every life saved, every baptism, every heart renewed, every marriage restored, every church planted, all the result of kingdom prayers. Remember this quote here by James Walker? It's pretty, it just hits you. You know what I mean? And like, we spend more prayer energy trying to keep sick Christians out of heaven than trying to keep lost people out of hell. Praying for sick Christians is wonderfully awesome, biblical, beautiful, so important. But it is a very, I just wanted us to look at that, and I just wanted us to think it through. I think the point is, this is good, but this is often neglected. And the reality is, if someone has salvation, the greatest thing they could ever experience, the greatest thing ever, to live as Christ, to die is gain. Jesus says, if you die, you shall live. This is the problem. This is the problem. Because after people die without Christ, there's no chance. And there's no hope. And there's no life. Kingdom prayers. Kingdom prayers. Good. Hear me. Good. Good. Essential. God, lead us with a burden in our day and to believe. I'm just trying to imagine, man, if the prayer furnace gets lit in this church, like if not just like a few of us, but like a bunch of us grab on to the desire. Some of you have never really seriously prayed or know how to. We want to help you with that, and more to come in the service too. But just, man, like the impact of a church that prays. When this place becomes a house of prayer, the impact, Lord, help us. Jesus teaches us to pray to long for his kingdom. Thirdly, Jesus models a prayer that declares our dependence. Look at verse 11. Give us this day our daily bread. Forgive us our debts as we also have forgiven our debtors. So interesting here. So for most people in the first century who were literally paid by the day and they were paid one day at a time, this prayer hits home pretty quick. Give us this day our daily bread. For us in the Western world, it's hard for us to appreciate such dependence, isn't it? Why? Because again, relatively speaking, in the Western world, through history and across this world, we are supremely spoiled. Relatively speaking, we are supremely spoiled. I try to say often in our home, and I try to remind myself, I gotta do it again soon, okay? We sit down for dinner and there's food on the table. I say, kids, it happened again. It's another miracle. What is it, Dad? Food showed up again. It's a miracle. Look, food is here again because it is a miracle. It is the grace of God. Like I try to train myself and train our kids and you open the fridge. Every ounce of food in there is grace. Every ounce of food you have, every ounce of food you will eat today. Again, every ounce of coffee you drink, it's grace. It's grace. We say, I earned it. God said, I gave it. Okay? And there's a massive, massive difference. Don't clap for that. Amen. Clap for that. We must train ourselves to see it for what it is. Again, one of the impacts, and I've been burdened and praying again for the devastation of the recent hurricanes, Fiona again, the Maritimes, and Ian all through Florida and other places, Carolina, and it's just been so massive. But isn't it so interesting how quickly we can be humbled and devastated as human beings to the point where all we had everything, including Ferraris, now we have nothing. And all of a sudden, this prayer becomes a little more real. As many millions of lives are looking around, no power and no water, and all of a sudden, give us a stare. I mean, like, it's just, let's not become arrogant. Like, let's be humble and thankful. Again, gratitude is so important. When you have your daily bread, thank God for it. Thank him for it. Thank him for the grace. Remind yourself all the time, I don't deserve it. I don't deserve this food. I don't deserve this home. I don't deserve these clothes. I don't deserve any of it. Thank you, thank you, thank you, thank you, thank you. God, I depend on you. You've given it to me. It's your grace. He loves that spirit. He loves that spirit. And he works within that spirit. I mean, James 1, our Father of lights, every good and perfect gift comes from our Father in heaven. John the Baptist said again, nothing, no one can receive even one thing unless it is given him from heaven above. No one can receive even one thing. There's a physical dependence here, but there's also a spiritual dependence. Notice Jesus says, pray like this, forgive us our debts or sins. The word debt is good, isn't it? The word debt. Because it means our sins, listen, our sins place us in debt to God. When we sin, we're now in debt to God. We owe him perfection. We can't pay that. We're dependent on him spiritually. We need him to forgive us. That's why he sent his son, Jesus Christ. This prayer, though, isn't like a save me again, God prayer. It's draw me near again, God prayer. I've sinned against you. Forgive me. I desire to draw near to you, O God. And notice the result of drawing near to God in forgiveness. See what happens here? You see that in verse 12? Then you then forgive others. Isn't it so interesting? The importance, like this is the Lord's Prayer. Pray then like this. And what he included in themes here is forgiveness of us vertically and then forgiveness of each other horizontally. Do you think forgiveness is important to Jesus? Do you think forgiveness is important this way? And listen, do you think forgiveness is important this way? Yeah, it is. Do you see here that just when it comes to praying, how important then it is that we are seeking to forgive one another as we depend on him and then to give grace to each other? I mean, again, look at verses 14 and 15. If you forgive others their trespasses, your Father will forgive you. If you do not forgive others their trespasses, neither will your Father forgive your trespasses. I mean, wow, wow, wow, wow. So one of the enemy's greatest strategies against us, and this is even the context thought of this week too, one of the enemy's greatest strategies against us, and this is proven in 2 Corinthians as well in the early chapters, is that he would create unforgiveness and bitterness in our hearts. So one of the greatest limiting factors of our prayer life is to have sins of unforgiveness start to take root to defile many and to create resentment and bitterness. Where has unforgiveness taken hold in your heart today? I want you to sit down. I want you to think about this right now. Where has unforgiveness, resentment, or bitterness taken hold of your heart? It's one of Satan's greatest strategies to ruin your prayer life, to ruin your affection for Jesus Christ, and to ruin what God wants to do in our life, my life, your life, our church. Can you imagine if all of us were seeking the path of grace and forgiveness in the Lord and then to each other? I mean, as Paul said too, if Christ has forgiven you, you must forgive others. How can we take forgiveness from Christ and not forgive others? God help us, God help us. God help us to extend grace, not hold others in judgment, and not be so mean and harsh and unkind and bitter. Again, it's right here in the Lord's Prayer. Pray then like this, our dependence on you and then our grace to others. Because we owe you everything. You've given us everything, oh God. The power of forgiveness, again, embedded in the Lord's Prayer itself. And then lastly, a model prayer that leads us to plead for his protection, to plead for his protection. Look at verse 13. Verse 13, he says, and lead us not into temptation, but deliver us from evil. Now, we know it's impossible for God to tempt us with evil. James 1 tells us that. God cannot tempt us. God cannot be tempted by evil, nor does he tempt us with evil. However, we do know from Scripture that God does allow us at times to be tempted or tested. For example, Jesus in the wilderness. God doesn't do the tempting. God can allow us to be tempted again by the evil one. So what does this prayer mean? This prayer right here, from dependence to a plea for protection, is God, help, I'm weak. God, I'm frail. God, I'm vulnerable. God, I'm susceptible to temptation. I need your help. Lead me not into temptation. And in our context, like the verses that just preceded this, again, the temptation to what? Well, in our context, the temptation from towards or temptation away from unforgiveness and bitterness and resentment. God, lead me not into temptation. In our direct context, lead me not into temptation for the sins that hurt me the most. And evidently one of the great sins that ruins our prayer life, a lack of forgiveness towards others. And of course, all the other sins too, but protect me, lead me not, lead us not. And then he continues and he says, but deliver us from evil. That can be accurately translated as deliver us from the evil one. From the evil one. What do we know about this on the screen for you? Ephesians chapter 6. What is our battle? Loved ones, always remember. This is Satan so clever. He always tries to get us to fight against ourselves, our, our battle is not against flesh and blood, but it's not who we wrestle against the rulers, the authorities, against the cosmic powers, this present darkness, against the spiritual forces of evil in the heavenly places. Our battle's not against flesh and blood. In Ephesians or in 1 Peter 5, Peter says, be sober-minded, be watchful. Your adversary, who's the adversary? It's not the person around you. It's not the person. Your adversary is the devil. Your adversary is the devil. And he's always trying to disguise himself and get us to tear each other apart. He's prowling around like a roaring lion. He's just trying to just devour. He's just trying to rip people apart. He's just trying to destroy lives. He's just trying to ruin everything by taking advantage of the sin that dwells within us. You know, when it comes to protection, I believe that in our context, we don't pray this enough. Like, I believe in our context, right? Like, when we come in here every morning, man, this is not a game. Right now, this message, like, everything we're doing here in this church, this is war. Like, there's a spiritual war going on right now. And I don't believe we pray this enough. I just don't believe that we're cognizant enough of the reality of what we're seeking to do. The battle's not human. The battle is, again, in the spiritual places. And we have to remind ourselves that I am not at all in favor of seeking a devil behind every door. I don't like that. There's huge errors there too. Huge error. I've seen that. I've been a part of that. Not helpful. But I'm not also going to err on the other side. We forget the reality of who our actual enemy is. And we are instructed in the Lord's Prayer, deliver us from the evil one. Because he hates you and he hates this church and he hates all who claim Jesus Christ. So we must pray together. But again, we take stock in context how seldom we actually go to battle in the prayers with passion and faith and fervency and authority in the name of Jesus Christ, that what we're doing right now, I mean, if we all prayed these prayers as we approach weekends, I believe more people would be saved. 100%. 100%. If we came to church with armor on, and swords wielded, not just Pastor Boy, not just some elders, all of us together. I believe for sure, like 100% for sure. Pastor George is saying amen off his face right now. He just can't say it enough, right? Just because he knows it's so true. If we did this, the world around us changes. It takes all of us. See, you have to be convinced theologically. This is an absolute necessity. You got to get to the place, and I got to the place, we convince ourselves in our minds to impact our wills that we must pray according to such things. Deliver us from evil, from the evil one. This painting I've loved for many, many years. I've showed it before. This painting is called Spiritual Warfare. Ron DeCaney painted it. Like, the battle for the kids these days and the battle for our kids and a prayerless home and prayerless parents that are just worried about sports and education and throwing money at them or whatever it is, the latest device, this. Yes, Lord, this is where the battle is fought. We have to do it. It's too important. We underestimate this so much. We underestimate the power and the role of this, of individuals who seek the Lord independence and get on their knees and beg God to do what only he can do. And this has to be the church. We have no other chance. We have no other chance. It's only going to be the Lord. It's only going to be by Spirit. We're not going to program our way out of anything. It has to be the Lord. Deliver us from evil. I want to recap where we've been today in terms of prayer. Jesus models a prayer for us that begins with worship. This is a obviously awesome model for prayer given by Christ. We long for his kingdom. We declare our dependence. And we plead for his protection. I hope many of us, we go to the next slide now. I think many of us right now are like, okay, I want more prayer in my life. I want to get involved in prayer here at Hope. Awesome. We want you to too. This is everything for our church. It's everything. Our monthly churchwide prayer meeting, it's almost always the third Wednesday of each month. That is, again, the furnace of our church. You know how strongly we feel about this. I mean, this has been happening since the church began. May it never, never end. We have pre-service prayer that is happening each weekend. Again, Pastor George is leading this. I'm so, so thankful for that. We as elders pray before the service as well. We have a group of people. Anyone is welcome to join a pre-service prayer that's happening in the family room now, George, in the family room. Very visible, very easy. You come again on Sunday morning early and you join for prayer because you believe that we're going to war and you want to be a part of that. Taking advantage of our prayer cards every single weekend, joining in that ministry, praying for and then being prayed for. This week, the timing of this is just sweet. So, so sweet is the Lord. We are starting a praying parents in our youth ministry. You're inviting parents to come on Wednesday nights while the youth is happening. And this is Pastor Carl and Gorville, and they are organizing this. And I'm just so thankful for that. And I found out about this, but they are believing that prayer is the answer too. And so they are inviting parents to pray on Wednesday nights together during youth to come and intercede for all the reasons that we just said to. I wonder how many parents will take advantage of such a thing. Just like the dad kneeling at the bed. That's really what's happening right there. That starts this week. That's awesome. In service prayer, we want to build teams. This is tough, man. Like, you know, there's so much to do. There's so many distractions, but having people who will be praying as the service is happening. Hard to overstate the value of that. You want to be involved in that? Man, we would love people. Maybe once a month. Once a month is the commitment to pray during one service. Once a month. Our transforming prayer class is actually happening today. It's the second class out of five during the 12 o'clock service. May the Lord God is going to lead you today. You're going to stick around, go home, come back, and you can jump in that class. Again, George is teaching that today at 12 o'clock, transforming prayer class. It's 5 weeks long. This is the second one today. Another one will be happening in the new year. Our weeks of prayer, just encourage you every time we do that. And then I love this as well. Martin Lloyd-Jones said this, never refuse the impulse to pray. You want to see prayer grow in your life and in this church? I've never forgotten this, and I've shared this with many others, and we kind of say it a lot. And I will literally, like in the moment, I will have the impulse to pray. It's amazing when you do, like you're at home, kids, marriage, friends, co-worker, whatever it may be, just here at the church, and you have the impulse and you put it aside and you move on. But I try so hard to discipline myself, don't win every single time, but just as I have the impulse, just do it. And I say it out loud. I just have the impulse to pray. I have to. Do you mind? Man, like, let's just not wait for the monthly prayer meeting or the in-service prayer, whatever it is. Like anytime, any place, anywhere, all of us not refusing the impulse to pray and just here and in the foyer and there and you're talking to someone, you say, like, I have the impulse, let me pray. Amen. And you have all these prayers happening all over the place. That is a house of prayer. That is awesome. That's what the Lord wants to do.
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